0: From PRX, this is the Moth Radio Hour. I'm your host, Sarah Austin Jeunesse. At the Moth, we come together to connect through personal stories. The Moth has over 500 public events a year where everyday people stand on stage to tell their true stories. In this episode, a bold bike ride in Yemen, shaking a tail feather in Harlem, and our first story by Lutheran pastor from Denver, Nadia Bowles Weber. Nadia told this in front of a sold-out crowd of 2,700 at a Moth main stage in Oregon, where we partnered with Portland Literary Arts. Here's Nadia live at the Moth.
1: I'm not what you would call the biggest fan of church, which can be awkward since technically I'm a Lutheran pastor. My dislike of church I came by honestly. I was raised in a really very strict, conservative Christian church where there was just a whole lot of rules and very little fun and no possibility of actually getting to be my whole self. And so when I felt the call to go to seminary, I thought, you know what I want is to start a church from scratch. There could be very few rules, a whole lot of fun, and everyone gets to be themselves. So in 2008, I founded a congregation called House for All Sinners and Saints. And the amazing thing about being able to start a church from scratch is you don't have to worry about being conventional, so you can just make it up. So if the very first thing you want people to see when they enter in the church is a velvet painting of Elvis crying that says, "Elvis welcomes you to House for All Sinners and Saints," you can do that. And if you don't really want to do a blessing of the animals, but you want to do a blessing of the bicycles, you can do that. And if you want to take over the basement of a bar quarterly for an event called Beer and Hymns, you can do that. And we did all those things, and that's what started to get the attention of my denomination. And I was so excited to get an email that said, we want to invite you to give the keynote presentation at a pastor's conference. We really want you to share your expertise. The thing you need to know is I didn't graduate college till I was 36. I had never been an expert in anything. And when I went to seminary, I was so old that they called me a second career student, which I thought was adorable because it implied I had a first career. I did not. But the difficult part of starting a church from scratch is that you have to start it from scratch. And so my denomination gave me a little funding to get going, but all they cared about was how many people came and how much money did you bring in. And it started to feel like every Sunday I was throwing my own birthday party and waiting to see who liked me enough to show up. And then I was like, it's not supposed to be about me, it's supposed to be about God, and then I felt worse. And it was rough. Like, we would have, like, maybe 50 people on a Sunday, but during the summer, the numbers just started getting really low. And we ended up not getting more than, like, 35 people on a Sunday during the summer. And so the day before, I was going to Chicago to keynote that pastor's conference as an expert, I found myself single-handedly trying to get a cotton candy machine in the back of my Honda. And my back was hurting, and the reason is because I had just come from Costco, and I had lifted all these cases of soda and enough burgers to feed like 80 people and an industrial bag of Doritos, and I'd put it all in my Honda. When I realized, hey, we've got to try and get people back, I remembered that there's this really quaint tradition in the Lutheran church called Rally Day. Rally Day is when you're trying to get all the families back for the start of Sunday school after everyone's been traveling through the summer. And so you have like a little carnival for the kids. And we didn't have any kids and we didn't have Sunday school, but I was like, it, we're having rally day.

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1: It's because it costs like hundreds of dollars for all this stuff, and it's just easily recoupable with that many people. And so I was doing so much work that I didn't actually go into the worship space until about 2 minutes before the service was supposed to start. And I'm walking up the stairs of this 100-year-old church building, and I'm so excited to see everyone. And I see the sun coming through the stained glass and bouncing off the 26 people who came. 26. 20 f***ing six. And I didn't know what to do, so like I quickly pivoted, turned around, went downstairs like I'd forgotten something. But if I'd forgotten anything, it was definitely my goodwill towards humanity. And I went into the women's room, and I literally knelt on the peeling linoleum and was like, "Dear God, I hate all those people who didn't show up so much that I'm having a hard time appreciating the people who did show up." And as you know, I have to start like a worship service in 2 minutes. So if you could remove this resentment, like rip out my stony little heart and replace it with a human fleshy beating one again, I'd really appreciate that. Amen. So my desperate prayer helped enough for me to get going, get the service going. And then the prayers of the people were beautiful, and that helped too, because JP prayed. He was glad he got a job after 6 months of unemployment. And Clarice was like, "I've been off heroin for a year." And then someone else was praying for their aunt who had breast cancer. Just the realness of that helped as well. And so about 20 people stayed, and there was a group of my parishioners who were like grilling up all these burgers that we had for like 80 people. And they're like, "We should just take them down to Triangle Park to like feed some hungry people." And then this other group of my parishioners were making cotton candy and handing it to every single car that stopped at the stop sign by the church. They were having a blast. I was busy doing what I call the resentful cleanup, where you're trying to mask how disappointed you are. And I was like hastily trying to get everything cleaned up. And one of my parishioners, Stuart, looked at me and said, "Pastor Nadia, are you okay?" Now, the thing you need to know about Stuart is he has an official role at church as the minister of fabulousness. And he's like the church drag queen. And the reason is because... Because when we were doing our first stewardship campaign, which is like a fancy church word for fundraising, and Stuart's like, "Oh, I know. We're going to sell t-shirts, and on the front, it's going to say, 'This shit ain't free.'" "And then on the back, it's going to say, 'So you better tithe, bitches.'" If you don't have a church drag queen, I'm just saying, get busy recruiting one. But anyway, so Stuart goes, "Pastor Nadia, are you okay?" And I did that thing where you tell a half-truth. I was like, "Well, my back's really hurting." And he looks at his partner, Jim, and our friend, Amy. He goes, "Jim, Amy, we're going to pray for Pastor Nadia right now." And I thought, the hell you are. But sometimes you have to submit to a blessing. I just remember the Colorado sun and his big drag queeny hands warming my black clergy shirt and them praying over me. And it sounds bonkers now, but I swear what happened is it felt like those muscle spasms in my back went from being like fists to being like open palms. And it like released. It was beautiful. And I thanked them. And then his partner, Jim, said, "Pastor Nadia, would it be nice to have some help cleaning up?" And I said, "Yeah, it really would. Thank you." And a couple seconds later, Jim goes, "Well, what do you want me to do with this?" And he held up a completely empty donation basket. Now I hated all the people who didn't come. And I hated...

Did all the people who did come. And also, I had to get out of there pretty quick because I had a very early flight in the morning because I had to go be an expert at a pastor's conference. It was probably midnight when the resentment and anger and self-loathing left my body enough to fall asleep. And 2 hours later, I was jolted awake with what I can only describe as a bitch slap from the Holy Spirit. I jolt up in my bed and I go, oh my God, I missed it. Like, I had back pain all day. And then after they prayed for me, I didn't for the rest of the day. And I didn't even notice. And I didn't notice what a blessing it was for people to pray for their pastor who usually prays for them. And I didn't notice how amazing it is that hungry people got warm burgers and that all these strangers inexplicably got free cotton candy at the stop sign. And I was so wrapped up in my expectations not being met that I missed everything that did happen. So the next day, the next afternoon, I'm in Chicago, and I'm going through this PowerPoint presentation for the pastors, and they're loving it. I'm like, blessing of the bicycles and the Elvis, and I tell them, like, every year on Reformation Day, we do a selling of indulgences bake sale, and they're laughing, and and then I tell them how at House for All Sinners and Saints, we have what's called an open table, which means everybody without exception is invited to receive bread and wine at communion. And how we had this young queer girl who spent a year in our community and having this open table, and she traveled to Michigan to visit her parents. And I get this phone call from her on a Sunday morning, and she's weeping. And I'm like, baby, what's going on? She goes, I'm at my parents' church, and they're doing communion, and I can't take it. And she was just like destroyed by it. And I talked to her for a bit and I said, do you mind if I share our conversation with some folks at church tonight? And she said, that was fine. So I tell some of the people at church about Rachel. And without skipping a beat, Stuart goes, we'll just have to take her communion to the airport when she gets home, I guess. And so at 9 o'clock at night on a Tuesday, 10 of us show up to Denver International Airport with bread and wine and like a chauffeur sign that said, Rachel Pater, child of God. You know? And, so I'm telling them this story. Now they're crying. And I thought, well, if I think church should be a place for your whole self, I should tell them the whole story. And I took a deep breath and I said, and last night I cried myself to sleep because I felt like a failure. And I told him the whole thing. The cotton candy machine, the healing I didn't notice, the bitch slap from the Holy Spirit, the cotton candy, everything. And the coolest thing was at lunch later, they didn't treat me like an expert. They treated me like a sister and a colleague, and they regaled me with stories of their own failure. And it was so beautiful because we felt like connected. And what I've always wanted my whole life is to feel less alone. And it's great to be dazzled by people's virtues and for experts to just stun us with how amazing they are. But that never makes me feel less alone. I only feel less alone when people share their failings with me, their mistakes, their misconceptions, their jagged edges. Because I think those jagged edges of our stories create enough texture on us that it allows us to have something other people can hold on to. Thank you.

That was Nadia Bolz-Weber. Nadia is the founding pastor of House for All Saints and Sinners. She's the author of several best-selling memoirs and lives in Denver, where she says, quote, "I continue to write about my personal failings for the benefit of my fellow spiritual misfits." She's pretty sure she hasn't consumed cotton candy since 2009. To see photos of Nadia and the congregation with that cotton candy on the first rally day, go to themoth.org. In a moment, lessons in parenting and riding on two wheels with women in Yemen, when the Moth Radio Hour continues.

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6: 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I'm Sarah Austin Jeunesse. Our next story is from Audrey Pleasant, and she told it at a Moth Night that featured outstanding stories from our community engagement program. Here's Audrey.
7: Tommy Johnson. That was my humiliator. I mean, at the age of 13, how could you be so humiliated? Let me not get ahead of myself. You see, I was going to a church right across the street from me. That was at 141st Street in Harlem, between 7th and 8th Avenue. They had a center down there that we used to go down to dance. My dance step, side to side shuffle. Side to side shuffle, regardless of what type of music it was. And I would go there and I'd sit on the side where the young ladies would sit that didn't get a chance to dance too much. And I would sit and sit. And this young man by the name of Tommy Johnson would come and ask me to dance. I'd get up and I'd follow him out to the dance floor like the moth to the flame. And we get out there, Tommy would do slides, turns, splits, bend over and shake a tail feather. And I would do my little favorite step, side, side, side. Regardless of what he did, I would sigh, sigh, sigh. That was my movement. Well, Tommy did this so much, and I got tired of it. I mean, I really got tired of it. And I went home one night after being humiliated, and I laid on my bed crying and thinking about Tommy and his splits and his turns. And his bending over and shaking a tail feather. I thought about doing a step. I said, I could do this. I could do this. I got up off that bed, got my belt out of the closet, put it on the doorknob, tightened it up, closed that door, and I started doing me some slides. Almost tripped over my own foot, but I still did my slides. And I bent over and I shook a tail feather. I even did a little twirling. Then I did the half split. I couldn't do the whole split, of course, but the half split would suffice me. And I kept this up for a whole month. I mean, I would eat. I would stop and eat, yes. I'd stop and go to school. I had to go to school because my mother wasn't going to have that. And I'd come back home, do my homework, have my dinner, go to my room, and I'd do my little dancing. I'd practice and practice and practice. One night, the door, the closet door came open, I bumped my head, but I just shook that off and kept right on dancing. And I even practiced doing a headstand. I bumped my head again on the floor, shook that off, and tried it again till I got it. Like I said, I did that for a whole month till I felt I had it together. And then one night, one Friday night, at 6 o'clock, I got dressed and I went down to the center. And I sat in my same little spot. Now, I don't know who Tommy was dancing with while I was gone, but I guess he was dancing with somebody. But I sat in my same spot, waiting, just waiting for him to come over and ask me to dance. True to form, here comes Mr. Tommy Johnson. And I got up, and I followed him out to the dance floor. Now, when you get out there on the dance floor, if you're really doing something spectacular, a crowd will gather around you. Now, that crowd is there to help you stay inside the circle, to let the person that's doing the fantastic dancing do their thing. And if you're not dancing so good and you try to get out that circle, you can't go nowhere. You got to stay inside that circle and endure the humiliation. Well, Tommy had asked me to dance again, and I was inside the circle. And he was doing his splits. He was doing his turns, his slides. I mean, he had it going on. He was sliding all over the place and then bending over and shaking a tail feather. And I let him go right ahead. Go ahead, slide some more. Do the split. Shake a tail feather. And he even galloped like he was riding a pony. I said, yeah, go right ahead. Go right ahead. And I got tired of looking at him doing all his slides and everything. And I slid up to his face, and he stood there with his mouth wide open. Looking at me all wide-eyed, all bug-eyed. And I showed him what I could do. I showed him my slides. And I mean I slide. You could think I was James Brown. I was sliding so good. And I showed him how I could bend over and shake a tail feather. And I went and did me a half split, which I could do. Did it pretty good, too. And he just stood there looking at me with his mouth wide open, all buggy eyed, like he was. He tried to walk out the circle. But they wouldn't let him out. They came in tighter and enforced it. And that made me more determined to do my slides, my shake a tail feather. And I even did like the pony, too. Showed him I knew what I could do. And then when I tired of him, I slid up to his face again and threw him a kiss. Let him know that, hey, you ain't got it all like that. I got me a little bit of it too. And I walked out of that circle. Now, I didn't go back to the center for a while. And I didn't know what happened to Tommy Johnson. But anyway, one day I was walking down 125th Street between 7th and 8th Avenue. The Apollo Theater's around there. And then across the street there was a store called the Record Shack. And they were playing some music. I mean, they were throwing down. And it was one of James Brown's records, too. And I just, something just came over me and I started dancing. Next thing I knew, I had a crowd of people around me and I just showed off even more so. And this man stepped out of the audience and he said, "You know what, miss? You should be at the Apollo Theater." I looked at that man like he was crazy. He said, "I'm serious." He said, "Here." He said, "This, come here at this time and on this date." I took the paper and I said, well, I couldn't lose. I might gain something. And on that day, and at that precise time, I went to the Apollo Theater. And they had a group of performing up there called the Coasters. And the lead singer was Speedo. He would come down to interact with the audience. He would take the mic and he would put it to somebody. He'd say, "Whoa." And then he put the mic to somebody's mouth and they said nothing. He went to the next person. "Whoa." He got nothing. He came to me. He said, "Whoa." I said, "Wow." He jumped back and looked at me and he grabbed my hand. And he pulled me up on the stage And that's the first time in my life I had ever seen anybody do the twist on one leg while they got the other leg extended in front of them. Well, I couldn't do that. So I did the best thing I could do. I turned around and showed him my posterior jumping up one at a time. And he took off his shirt. But when he went to take off his pants, I screamed. And I ran off the stage. I hurried up and got back to my seat. The usher came down with a flashlight and he was shining in my face. I said, oh, gosh, did I do something wrong? He said, miss, come here. And I got up and I went to him. He said, the manager wants to see you. And I thought to myself, I'm going to get put out of the theater. They're going to put me out. They're really going to put me out. And I paid to come in here. But I went up to the manager, brave, very brave. He said, are you working anywhere, miss? I said, no, sir. Now, here I'm 13 years old. And he said, would you like to appear here on the stage with the Coasters for the rest of the week? Would I? Yes. He said, you'll get paid Friday, just like they do. I said, thank you. He said, you wouldn't have to go up on the stage every show, but be here every day. And I was true to form. I was there every day. I went up on the stage some of the times. And one time I was up there on the stage, and who made an appearance was James Brown himself. I said, wow. Then I really did something then. I did my slide. And I had trained myself so well that I could do the slide and make it in a figure eight. He looked at me and he said, wow, little mama. That became my stage name, Little Mama. And from there, I went to the Carver Ballroom, the Renaissance Ballroom, the Audubon Ballroom, the Baby Grand, Small's Paradise, and I did my slide, and my bend over and shake a tail feather. I even did the fly. And I stopped doing my little side to side. That was off the hook. No more doing that. I'm no more doing that. But you see, I never knew what happened to Tommy Johnson. But deep down in my heart, I thanked him for humiliating me the way he did. Because it made me more determined. And I mean, I was determined to show him that I was not going to be a little step, step, step, step, step. I was going to show him something. And I showed him. And I showed the ones that held me back in that circle that I could do something. Hold him back and let me do my thing. Whoa! Mom got a brand new bag.

That was Audrey Pleasant. Audrey is a poet from the Bronx, and she wants you to know she can still shake a tail feather. You can find out more about our community engagement workshops, where we craft and develop stories with veterans, nurses, and neighborhood groups by going to themoff.org. While you're there, you'll also see a photo of Audrey in her star-studded gown.

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4: From PRX, this is the Moth Radio Hour. I'm Sarah Austin Janess. Bushra Al-Fusail tells our final story in this hour. It takes place in 2015 in Sana'a, Yemen, during a 3-day ceasefire with Saudi rebels. But that doesn't mean that the city is safe. In fact, her choices in this story garner a lot of outside attention and put her at risk. I called Bushra to have her set the stage for us.
5: You said you were the golden sheep at one point. I just love that phrase. What kind of a kid were you?
6: Well, I was quiet, but also I was a rebel. I remember when I was 5 years old, my mom started to teach me Arabic stories, and the boys would always go with their fathers, and the girls would always go to the kitchen and cut. So I always ask my mom, why the hell the girls are not going with their fathers? So that was my start as a golden kid.
5: And how was that received by your mom and your dad?
6: Well, that was the norm. Like, the boys goes with the fathers, and the daughters goes with the mothers and clean and make sure they have food and cook and clean and take care of the house. But the boys would go outside with the fathers and, you know, have fun. So, but I always like to go out with my father. I was what they call it, a daughter, father, girl. What's that phrase?
5: And so when this happened, could they have seen it coming? Was this within your character to step out in this way?
6: Oh, yes. My mom, she always used to freak out every time I bring any sentence towards women's rights.
5: And so was this the first war you had lived through?
6: Unfortunately not. Through the history of Yemen, we always had civil war. But this was the first time we had airstrikes.
5: And was it just a dangerous landscape?
6: With airstrikes, we just didn't know how to deal with it because there's a bomb coming from the sky. So we don't know which areas are safe and which ones is not. So everybody was locking themselves inside the houses, so the streets were empty.
4: For context, this story takes place in 2015 when Bushra was 27 years old. 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
6: One of the nights in 2015 in Sana'a, Yemen, I used to live at my parents' house. And it was around 12 a.m. And I woke up and I felt my bed was shaking. I get out of my bed, and I heard a huge explosion. And I saw my dad standing on my bedroom's door, screaming, telling me to go to the basement. I ran to the basement, and I saw my mom and my two siblings. There was no electricity, and there was no internet. An hour later, the internet was back. So I went to my Facebook and I see Saudi coalition started to bomb Yemen. My parents were really scared because we never been bombed in Yemen. We always had a civil war, but we never been bombed. We never experienced an airstrike. So me and my parents decided to stay at home and try to keep safe. But 2 weeks later, I started to get depressed and I wanted to go back to work. At that time, I used to work at a UN agency and I was a freelance photographer. So I had a fight with my mom that I want to go back to work, and they were just telling me, it's crazy, it's so dangerous. But at that time, Sana'a was controlled by Yemeni rebels, and it was under a siege as well. So we didn't have any fuel in the country. And it wasn't the first time that we had a fuel crisis. So I knew from where to get fuel from the black market, and knew to which point and which street they're just standing with gallons of petrol. So I decided to go to the black market and to buy a gallon, which cost me that day from 80 to 100, used to cost $15 to $5. So I was so happy I got the fuel, and I took my car the next morning, and I decided to go to the office. I started to drive, and I look up, and I started to see men are biking. And I was like, okay, this is, I felt happy because people are trying to find alternative ways. And it's not very familiar that bikes in Yemen, to be honest. And it reminds me as well about my childhood where me and my older sister, Sarah, we used to bike in the old city of Sana'a, which used to be safe and people were open-minded. And while I was driving, I look at the other side, I started to see women are waiting for public transportation, fully covered from head to toe, holding a very heavy grocery plastic bag on their heads under a very strong sun. And it reminded me about why I can't bike anymore. So Yemen is one of the most patriarchal countries in the Middle East. And it's not forbidden that women couldn't bike. It's not against the law, and it's not against the religion. But it's against the society and against the traditions in Yemen. And as much as I asked myself, I started to get more angrier why I couldn't continue to bike. So I started to talk with my friends. What about we start to bike? And then I decided just to create a Facebook page called Yemeni Women Bike, just to see what people are going to react about it, and to create a platform that I could just suggest about women biking in these crises. So people started to like that page, and I was happy that people started to talk about what if women could bike in Yemen. And at that time, the Yemeni rebels were having a negotiation with the Saudi coalition for having a ceasefire for 3 days. And I was like, okay, if I'm going to bike, I'm going to bike in these 3 days. So I did a Facebook invitation inviting Yemeni women, come and join me for a ride bike. But then the problem is, again, Yemen is not Amsterdam. We don't have bikes. I can't just go to the street and rent a bike. So I was like, okay, around 100 girls, they signed up that they're going to attend this campaign. So I started to call friends and family and everybody, neighbors, who's going to lend me their bikes. So me and my friends, we gathered around 5 bikes, which is amazing. So I remember that night, I was so nervous because I didn't know what to expect. It's so dangerous. Anybody could shoot us. There is no government is present at that time. And to be honest, even if the government was there, they would never protect women. So, but I was like, I have to do it. So that morning came at 6 a.m. I woke up. I wrote on my Facebook, it's a revolutionary day. And I hid the bikes at the backyard because I didn't tell my parents. I was always the golden sheep in my family. So I just hid them, and I took my car, my dad's car, and I just shoved them inside, and I just went. And then I chose this huge highway in Yemen, and I knew it was dangerous, but I wanted us to be very visible for everybody, and I just want everybody just to see us. But that street was destroyed because there was, before they bombed that street, so there's rock there and there, and there was a checkpoint. But I ignored all these facts, and I just put the 5 bikes next to me. And I was just waiting, holding my camera. And I thought that, okay, I'm crazy. Maybe nobody's going to show up. It's just going to be me. But I look up, I saw my friend. And I was like, that's great. 2 of us is amazing. And then I look up. Then my other friend came. I was like, I can't ask for more than that. 3 of us is amazing. And then I see 2 ladies are walking from the checkpoint toward us, and she came and introduced herself. She's like, hi, this is me and my daughter. We came to support the campaign, but we don't know how to bike. That was the cutest thing I ever saw in Yemen, to be honest. So I was so happy, and around 5 minutes, we gathered 11 girls, and everybody just started to take the bike and take the turns. And everybody was so happy. And I was trying to take photos with my phone and my camera. And the girls told me, please don't show our faces. And I respected that. So I was like taking photos but not showing the faces. And it came my turn. And as I said, we wear like a long abaya. So I pulled out my abaya and got on the bike. And as soon as I started to bike, I started to feel the breeze into my scarf, into my abaya, and I went back. I felt like little mermaid are just biking. And I was so happy. I completely forgot that we are under a siege or controlled by Yemeni rebels or being bombed with the Saudi coalition. And as well, there was like men were driving through with their cars and screaming, they're crazy, or go back to your home, and all these nasty words, but I completely blocked them out because I was so happy, and I just felt the moment of freedom at that moment while I was biking. So for 2 hours we biked, everybody left, everybody was happy, and I was so excited. I shared some pictures to my friends. I was like, what do you think? And I returned the bikes. I went back home. And as soon as I stepped in, my parents were standing there telling me, Bushra, what did you do today? Did you bike? I was like, no, I didn't bike. I just photographed. I lied. They're like, people are knocking the door. People are calling us. They were so mad. But I just left to my room. I was like, I just photographed. That's it. So I went in, and I checked my Facebook. And I started to receive all these phone calls and messages. What have I done? Where is my dad? Why is they not controlling me? People are starting to knock the door, asking about my dad. What have I done? Was I creating a war in a wartime, and I'm a bad influencer for the Yemeni girls? And all these messages that they said that if they ever saw me biking, they're going to just beat me up. So it was very intense. I just closed the phone, and my dad ignored his phone calls too, and he didn't open the door for anybody. Next morning, my mom decided to take us to my older sister's house because it was so intense. And we went there. I had a nap that afternoon, and I woke up, and I was listening. I heard that my mom, she was laughing. So I went down, and I went to the backyard, and I saw my mom is trying to get on the bike, trying to balance. And our backyard, like nobody could see us, was fully covered. And that was like a silent solidarity from my mother, without no words, which is very cute. And then my sister came, and she was telling me, look at her Facebook. I started to look to the photo, and then there is this Yemeni girl who posted a picture while biking in Yemen, underneath it saying, in solidarity with Yemeni woman bike. And then while scrolling more down, I started to see Yemeni woman in Canada doing a campaign in solidarity with Yemeni woman bike. And then I scroll down from Canada, from Egypt, from New York, from DC, from London, from all over the world, and hundreds pictures that have been posting in Facebook and hashtagging in solidarity with the Yemeni woman bike. I was extremely, extremely happy. And I felt like I'm not that crazy girl. And I showed my parents, like, see, your daughter is not crazy. We have the right to bike. And it's true that this happened since 5 years. And unfortunately, the war is still going on. And the Yemeni rebels are stronger. And there's no rights for women in Yemen. And it's true that we were just 11 girls, including myself. We were biking. But it felt a moment of freedom. And thank you.
4: That was Bushra Al-Fusail. Bushra lives in New York now. She spends her time organizing in the Yemeni American community. She works in property management, and she's still taking photographs. Here's Bushra again.
5: Do you think women are still biking?
6: No, unfortunately not. As I said, they are controlling more the city, controlling more the country, and women are being more scared.
5: So do you think that the bike riding was worth it?
6: Yes, definitely yes, because the amount of the Yemeni woman that I get support after the campaign and that they know this is possible, but not under the rebels, definitely not. But they know as soon as they're not controlling the city, this is an option for them to bike. But right now, as long as they're there, unfortunately, we can't. It's like Taliban in Afghanistan.
5: But you think the mothers and the daughters remember this day and know that at some point it could happen again?
6: Definitely. That's my one mission that I'm going to do and remind the people that one day under, you know, controlling these rebels and under the airstrikes of Saudi coalition, that we were able to do it under 3 days of truce. But one day, you never know.
5: You just sound like such a badass because it doesn't sound as dangerous as I think it actually was. Do you just have nerves of steel or what? Like, how dangerous was this?
6: Well, it was so dangerous thinking about it today. But at the moment, I didn't think about it because I was afraid if I'm going to stop myself from doing it. I was panicking. I was really panicking because I was responsible for the girls who was going to come in. And there was a big, huge, like, possibility that we'll be shot, we will be beaten, we will be kidnapped. And this is what I'm seeing today from the rebels that they're controlling Sana'a. This is what they do for women, especially outspoken women like me or anybody try to challenge them. So definitely doing this, I was risking my life and risking other people, but we didn't have anything to lose at that point. Like, either we're going to die from airstrikes or from these people. So I decided at least, you know, doing whatever I want to have. That's my right. And when you think this is your right, you're not that afraid. Like, you're willing to challenge whatever it needs to go out. And you just do it.
5: It's incredible. Incredible, incredible. And can you describe some of the beautiful photographs, the photographs related to this historic event?
6: Well, my favorite photo is the one that comes with the background of the mosque. But I loved taking pictures while the girls were getting on the bike and just riding the bike and, you know, seeing their abayas are just flying at the back of their bike. So I never imagined that I would see that at all. So seeing that, I felt like I was in a dream.
4: Bushra

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That's it for this episode. We hope you'll join us next time.

This episode of the Moth Radio Hour was produced by me, Jay Allison, and Sarah Austin Jeunesse, who also hosted and directed the stories in the show, along with Catherine Burns. Co-producer is Vicky Merrick, associate producer Emily Couch. The Moth's leadership team includes Gina Duncan, Christina Norman, Marina Kluche, Jennifer Hickson, Jordan Cardinale, Caledonia Cairns, Kate Teller, Suzanne Rust, Sarah Jane Johnson, and Patricia Urena. Moth stories are true, as remembered and affirmed by the storytellers. Our theme music is by The Drift. Other music in this hour from Epidemic Sound, James and Bobby Purify, Alsa Ra, and the Nubatones. 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
0: Coming up ahead is Kelly Corgan Wonders, as well as NPR News, in just a moment. It's 9 o'clock.
6: Welcome to Kelly Corrigan Wonders. I'm Kelly Corrigan, and today I'm wondering what 5 minutes of making something every day could actually do for a person and their identity. My guest is Blythe Harris. She's an entrepreneur, a designer, a creativity advocate, and the co-author of Daily Creative, The 5-Minute Habit to Rewire Your Brain, written along with Mallory May, about what it means to build a small C creative practice into your daily life, what that might look like, and what it might do for us. Blythe survived a pretty harrowing accident as a 22-year-old, which required her to rebuild her identity from scratch. And she has spent the years since making the case that every one of us is more creative than we imagine. We'll be right back with Kelly Corrigan Wonders.
7: Live from NPR News in Washington, I'm Ryland Barton. The Supreme Court rejected President Trump's attack on state laws that deal with mail-in ballots today. The decision leaves in place laws in more than half the states in Washington, D.C. that permit mailed ballots to be counted after an election, as long as they're posted by Election Day. NPR's Ashley Lopez has more on the decision.
8: In a 5-4 ruling where two conservative justices, Amy Coney Barrett and John Roberts, sided with the liberal wing of the court, they said that Mississippi's law isn't violating federal statute. Justice Barrett authored this opinion. She wrote that states have the right to maintain some latitude in how they run their elections, which includes how they run their mail-in ballot programs. And while this might be out of step with President Trump and some GOP officials, this is actually historically a pretty conservative principle. The majority also said in clear language that voting is happening when voters fill out a ballot, not when ballots are making their way through the mail.
7: NPR's Ashley Lopez reporting. Michigan's Democratic Governor Gretchen Whitmer has threatened to pull her National Guard troops from Washington, D.C. if they're used for President Trump's ongoing anti-crime crackdown in the city. Michigan's one of several Democratic-led states to send troops to D.C. in recent weeks ahead of America 250 celebrations, as NPR's Kat Lonsdorf reports.
9: In a strongly worded letter to the head of Michigan's National Guard, Governor Whitmer reiterates that the 161 troops from her state in D.C. are only to be used for operations surrounding the America 250 celebrations, not President Trump's task force. The letter comes after a video, which NPR has authenticated, began circulating on social media, showing National Guard troops identifying themselves as from Michigan, patrolling the Georgetown waterfront, far from the America 250 celebrations. Until recently, only Republican-led states had sent National Guard members to D.C., where thousands of armed and uniformed troops have been patrolling the streets for months as part of Trump's efforts to fight crime. Kat Lonsdorf, NPR News, Washington.
7: The Colorado Supreme Court has delivered a blow to Democratic redistricting efforts to draw more blue seats in the state. From Colorado Public Radio, Benta Berkland has more.
10: The state's highest court says the Democratic proposed initiatives did not pass muster on a technicality requiring single subjects for initiatives. Backers hope to ask voters this fall to temporarily pause the state's independent redistricting commission to draw 7 blue seats, leaving only one red district in 2028. Colorado's current congressional delegation is evenly split, 4-4. Democrats in Colorado say the decision is deeply disappointing and gives the party one less tool to combat Trump and Republicans' mid-cycle redistricting. For NPR News, I'm Benta Berkland in Denver.
7: A heat wave is gripping the Midwest and is shifting eastward. The National Weather Service says the hot and humid weather is expected to last through most of the week. This is NPR News from Washington. The window for finding survivors after last week's earthquakes in Venezuela is shrinking fast. Venezuelans are combing through more ruins of buildings. A 4.6 magnitude aftershock rumbled through the disaster zone in a northern state. The disaster killed more than 1,700 people. Comcast is splitting itself into two after years of sharp drops in its share price. As NPR's David Folkenflik reports, the conglomerate recently spun off most of its cable channels into a separate company that includes CNBC and MS Now.
11: Here's what the new alignment looks like. The new NBC Universal will include NBC and NBC News, Telemundo, Bravo, Universal Studios, Universal Theme Parks, and a litany of movie and TV franchises. Comcast will hold on to its broadband, cable systems, and other tech elements. This divide comes amid strong headwinds for entertainment media as they all compete with digital giants such as Amazon, Netflix, and Apple. Paradoxically, the Ellison family that controls Paramount is leaning into consolidation, nearing full approval of a takeover of Hollywood rival Warner Brothers Discovery. WBD, as it's known, is itself the result of decades of cycling between mega deals and spinoffs. David Folkenflik, NPR News.
7: LeBron James is once again the focus of NBA free agency. 16 years after his move to Miami, his decision this summer is highly anticipated. Retirement seems unlikely, so he might return for a record 24th season. His options include staying with the Lakers, returning to Miami or Cleveland, or even joining the Golden State Warriors. Free agency begins tomorrow evening. This is NPR News from Washington.
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13: The Supreme Court issues its final rulings of the term on Tuesday. One outstanding case is President Trump's bid to restrict the Constitution's guarantee of birthright citizenship. We have analysis of that decision and its implications on the next Morning Edition from NPR News.
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6: Welcome back to Kelly Corrigan Wonders. I'm Kelly Corrigan, and this episode is part of our Wired to Create series, supported by a grant from the Walton Family Foundation. Today, I'm talking with Blythe Harris, co-founder of Stella and Dot, a direct sales jewelry and accessories company that put flexible income in the hands of tens of thousands of women at its height, and the co-author of Daily Creative, The 5-Minute Habit to Rewire Your Brain. But the story that really shaped Blythe happened long before Stella and Dot. At 22, she was headed to work in San Francisco, and something truly shocking happened, which required her to spend years rebuilding her sense of self from a hospital bed. That experience sent her on a lifelong inquiry into identity and creativity in particular, and eventually led to Daily Creative, a best-selling book of low-stakes, 5-minute creative exercises designed to give anyone, young or old, creative or quote-unquote not creative at all, access to some pretty terrific mental health benefits. Here is my conversation with the very persuasive Blythe Harris. So my guest is Blythe Harris, who's a friend of mine, but she also is one of the geniuses behind Stella and Dot, and she has a book out called Daily Creative, which I love and use and believe every word of. And so the place I wanted to start is around identity formation. I've been in a little bit of an obsession loop about identity, like the identity of a creative and the identity of a maker. I feel like it's not as common as like the identity of a jock or a nerd. Like I want there to be a whole new category for people like us.
14: Yeah.
6: And then if you read the literature, like Eric Erickson says that the development of a stable identity is like the work of every person. Mm. And then one of his acolytes said that the people who have the strongest identities are people whose identities were challenged. And he says that when you achieve an identity, rather than kind of inherit an identity, let's say, that your parents or your culture gave you, that it ends up being necessarily stronger. So I think we both identify as creatives. And I think I know why I do. And I think I might have an idea about why you do. And I think it has something to do with your accident when you were 22. So will you just tell that story a little bit and then help us understand the situation it put you in and how you found your way out of it?
14: Yeah, sure. So I would say I've always been somebody who has liked to challenge myself and sort of stretch the elasticity of my identity. So backing up a little bit, because I want to give you context like of who I was before the accident. I had grown up in suburban New Jersey, sort of had a very comfortable upbringing. I went to college and just threw myself into novel situations. Like I taught rock climbing and outdoor classes and lived on a roof on a vegan co-op and just really like wanted to get out, you know, outside of my own box. Then I graduated and I started working for an artist and we were starting a toy company. And my first week on the job, and actually the morning after I'd moved into my very first apartment with my college friends, I was crossing the street in downtown San Francisco, walking my bike, and an 18-wheeler truck came off the highway and it hit me. It didn't know that it hit me. It ran over my bike and it folded me in half under the axle, almost like a taco, and it started dragging me. And it didn't stop because it was such a big truck. It didn't even know it had hit something. A man was across the street from me and saw this happen. And he was actually somebody on the way to a methadone treatment program. He had been a heroin addict, somebody who'd had a very tough time. And he saw this happen. He chased the truck a block and a half until it stopped at a light. And he looked down under the truck and he saw that I was like, had no air. Like he saw that it was a very dire situation. He is somebody who had used to work in construction, and he happened to look across the street and he saw a front loader, which is a piece of construction equipment, parked outside of a coffee shop, and it had the keys in it. And he got in the front loader, drove it over to the front of the truck, and lifted the front of the truck up a bit so I could get a bit more air. So the jaws of life came. And they actually pronounced me dead on arrival, which I know because I've seen the police report was crossed out. And then miraculously, they were able to revive me. I was in a coma. They took me to the ER. I had a punctured lung and broken my pelvis and all sorts of injuries. And when I woke up,

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1: Read that I was late. So, yeah. And then I had this process of slowly realizing what had happened to me. And, you know, I remember I looked in the mirror the first time and I didn't even recognize myself. And I began, you know, a multi-year process of sort of rebuilding and recovering and really redefining who I was. I mean, it really reset the baseline. They told me I would not, you know, I had a wheelchair company representative come so I could pick out my model of wheelchair. And I was told I had severe brain damage and was told I probably wouldn't have kids. And so sort of stripped everything down to a totally different baseline.
2: And somehow you redeveloped a sense of self. Do you think it came back stronger, your sense of self?
1: Absolutely. Because I think that even though I'd been trying on these different identities and they were still very much like external identities, like, you know, going from kind of an athlete in high school to an outdoor instructor in college, they were still very much how people would see me from the outside. And I moved back into my parents' house and at a time, you know, 22, when really you're like launching into the world, all of a sudden I was in a hospital bed with my mother taking care of every need. Like I literally had no sense of agency or being able to do things for myself. And everything that I had defined myself on, which was being really into adventure and, you know, bold and loving costumes and just being very social and being a hyperachiever in school, I didn't really have any of that. And so I really relied on building out my internal world, both as a respite from sort of what was happening on the outside and the fundamental indignity of not being able to do certain basic things for myself, even like go to the bathroom. So I really relied on building out this rich internal world. And even at the time, I had this recognition of being really grateful that I was almost fast forwarded to this place that a lot of people probably get to at the end of their lives, which is what really matters when you strip away all the external things.
2: Yeah, it's definitely a zone of clarity. Like I had it, I had cancer in my 30s. And so I was in that kind of life and death conversation with myself for a couple years there, where not only, I think being in a hospital can put you in a zone of clarity because mm-hmm. not only are you enfeebled, but you are around a whole bunch of stories. And if you're sensitive at all, if you're an internalizer yeah. in any way, which I would guess that creative people are higher on that scale, they're more mm-hmm. absorbent, mm-hmm. that you are trying on these ideas of like, God, everybody thinks they're going to live forever. Everybody thinks they're going to live till they're yeah. 90 years old. And yeah. that is such such false confidence, such flawed thinking. And now I feel you can't live in the zone of clarity. I have not been able to. How long did it last for you, this sense of preciousness?
1: It lasted a pretty long time, I would say, because it really did take the focus off of being something mm-hmm. to just like being alive. And so I just started telling myself that anything I do is icing. And it really lowered the stakes. Like it lowered the pressure to be anything that I didn't even understand that I felt that pressure. Like, it's not like my parents were like driving me or like tiger parents, but I did feel, I think, just this inherent pressure to be somebody. And then I just didn't have that pressure. So I would say the first year or so, I mean, I wasn't even in a sitting up wheelchair. I was in a gurney for a year. So that was like really humbling. And also, you know, I did draw on humor a lot and my friends were amazing.

0: thing, they would literally take me in a gurney in like the back of a pickup truck and like take me into a dive bar like 6 months after my accident.
1: You're kidding. They would
0: take me to museums in the gurney. So we had a sense of humor about it. We were like, this gurney's going places. But then once I could walk, which was major, like, I mean, my baseline had been so reset that even being able to walk and being able to do things for myself and having something.
1: The first time you went to the bathroom by yourself, you must have like wept with gratitude.
0: That was like 2 years later. Yeah.
1: 2 years.
0: Yeah. So everything was so exciting, like all the functions that came back. And then once I was pretty stabilized physically, about a year or a year and a half after my accident, I had gotten a little settlement money from this, from the accident. And I was like, I am going places. So I moved to San Miguel de Allende and I learned metalsmithing and I did bronze casting. And I sort of embarked on this year-long journey of processing the accident, which I couldn't remember. I think when a lot of people experience trauma, they don't remember it like a film tape you can rewind in your head. It was almost like more stored in my body. So I ended up doing a lot of creative things and abstract ways of processing the whole experience, which I didn't really even realize what I was doing at the time. But now that I study creativity and have learned so much more, I was like, oh, I was like really processing this through these abstract ways.
1: And And I actually think that's one of the most exciting things about creativity. And if you look back over like humanity's long history, there have always been things to process.
0: Yeah.
1: Small T and large T. Traumas.
0: Yep.
1: And forever, we found ways to do this creative work. Probably initially, above all, to process in this abstract way that you were seeking or discovering in yourself.
0: Yes.
1: Right? Singing and dancing.
0: Totally.
1: And drawing on cave walls. And
0: yes.
1: I mean, it's so fascinating that everywhere around the world, every culture across time has found ways to express something.
0: Yes.
1: That are ever more varied. Like, that is so cool to me.
0: It is so
1: cool. It's like
0: the
1: best thing about us. There's so many horrible things about humanity. Like, the war stuff is so persistently horrible. But this is, like, persistently wonderful.
0: It sure is. And it also comes in so many different forms. Like, for instance, you know, obviously there's the very joyful forms of expression, like singing and dancing. There's also repetitive motions like basket weaving. Mm. Or, you know, I called my mom last night and I said, what was I doing like creatively right after the accident? Because I remember what I was doing like 6 months later. And she said, you were doodling, like doodling repetitive shapes. And like, I wasn't making art, but I was creating repetitive shapes and any sort of repetitive motion, like you said, knitting, basket weaving, doodling, it's actually inherently calming for your nervous system. So there's so many different creative tools that we've come up with as humanity and that's allowed us different levels of expression and really has allowed creativity as a tool for mental wellness.
1: I think back on the ways that I learned to do certain things in the K-12 context. Mm-hmm. And I wonder if those things are still available in today's K-12 context. Like, I don't think we had star testing. I don't think that our teachers were going to get fired if they didn't get me to pass some math test in 4 months. And so I think there might have been a little bit more room. You started doing something super interesting with your kids during the pandemic because you were noticing something somewhat grim.
0: Yes. My kids did not mix well with Zoom school. They started having terrible moods in the morning. They were very irritable and they became highly anxious, especially my son. So I just intuitively, like grasping at straws, started thinking about, you know, over the years as a chief creative officer, little exercises I had sort of done with my team and little things that I was doing to manage my own stress during the day. And I started making up very low lift, low pressure 5-minute exercises for them to do before getting on Zoom school. And the key to it was we threw them away afterwards. We used scrap paper, and there was no pressure to show me what they did, or I didn't comment on what they did. It was just like a quick doodle or a little collage or just something very easy and low lift. And I noticed such a marked shift in their moods that I went on sort of a deep dive on the science of creativity.
1: And what'd you find?
0: Well, I learned that recent research has named four different types of creativity, sort of big C, cultural shifting creativity, like Einstein and Picasso, pro C, which is like professional creatives, medium C, I forget what this one's called, but it's like cooking and gardening where there's still an output, but it's like a hobby or a craft. And then in the last sort of 20 years, they've really identified mini C creativity, which is all about the process and sort of these micro bursts of creativity with zero focus on output and how valuable that is to mental health. And that was a huge aha to me, because I also learned in my research that over 75% of people vehemently will self-identify as not creative.
1: Right. Vehemently.
0: Vehemently.
1: Right. Like, they can't wait to explain to you the many, many ways they cannot draw, or they cannot sing, or they have like a black thumb, or dot,
0: exactly.
1: dot, dot.
0: Exactly. And it's one of the things that people have the most fixed mindset about.
1: I know. And I hate fixed mindset.
0: I do too. And yeah.
1: Why do you think that is? Why do you think there are these people?
0: Well, I do think in our educational system, or at least when we were growing up, there was a lot of focus on sort of conflating creativity with technical drawing ability. Mm. And, you know, in art class, if you couldn't draw a horse that looks like a horse, you might have been chastised, or, you know, told your drawing wasn't good.
1: Or just the person who could draw a horse was heralded.
0: Yeah, yes.
1: Which is the same, it kind of has the same impact.
0: That's very subtle, but true. And, you know, same thing with writing, you know, and all different modes of creativity, but the focus on the output and sort of comparison, and I think breeds a little shame around, you know, if you're not good enough, and it enhances that sort of self-critic and the sense of perfectionism. I do think people approach any creative endeavor with a bit of perfectionism, and perfectionism is like the killer of creativity. I think
1: perfectionism is so dangerous.
0: It's so dangerous.
1: I don't have it. I don't know why I don't have it. I really don't mind making mistakes. I sort of assume that I will. Assume that like 30 or 40% of everything I try will be a bust. I think the thing that sets me free, and I wonder what sets you free, is that when I went traveling as a 24-year-old, and I got real, this is so idiosyncratic, I got really into population numbers. What's the population of Sydney? What's the population of Australia? How does that compare to the population of New York City and the United States and China? And because I was so tuned in to how many people there are, it made me smaller. And so every time I learned a new number, it made me smaller and smaller and smaller in the most freeing way. So to be one of 8 billion, which is the truth.
0: Yeah.
1: Is like, why doesn't that set everyone free?
0: Right. Well, I think you're touching on two things. One is a perspective shift. Like that gave you a perspective shift.
1: Yeah.
0: And I think zooming out on any creative endeavor is incredibly helpful.
1: Yeah.
0: And then two, you don't take yourself too seriously. I think when you realize, and for me, I think my accident gave me a little bit, along with my upbringing, where humor and sort of hazing and ribbing each other was a huge part of our family culture.
1: Me too. I'm the youngest of three, two older
0: and
1: brothers.
0: Two older brothers.
1: Just getting murdered daily.
0: You can't take yourself too seriously.
1: No.
0: So I think that all helps with perfectionism.
1: Coming up next, Blythe talks about what she discovered when she went deep into the science of creativity, and a kind of creativity that all of us have access to and very few of us are using. We'll be right back with Kelly Corrigan Wonders.
2: This is Community Compass, a look at what's happening around Michigan this week. I'm Jaden Gibson. It's been 50 years since Charlevoix set a world record for the largest cherry pie. They'll celebrate that anniversary on July 4th with an event featuring the original chef and other participants from that record-breaking day. There will also be a pie-eating contest, music, and more. Also on July 4th, Harbor Springs Community Schools holds their 50th annual 4th of July art show at Zorin Park from 9 until 4. And as America marks 250 this weekend, there will be too many celebrations to name throughout the state. Petoskey, Alpena, Tawas, and the Sioux are just some of the towns hosting parades. And there will be fireworks displays in Bay City, Chesaning, Mount Pleasant, Corunna, and Traverse City, among many other locations. Learn more about these events and submit your own at wcmu.org/calendar.

0: 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Welcome back to Kelly Corrigan Wonders. I'm Kelly Corrigan, and I'm continuing my conversation with Blythe Harris about the dangers of perfectionism and what a teacher named Karen did to Blythe's drawing and her whole life in one undergraduate art class. All right, let's get back to my conversation with Blythe. I think you and I are so aligned on the value to individual well-being of some mini-C creativity in your daily life. Low output, unobserved, I think is really important. Uncommented on is so hard, but so valuable.
1: Yeah.
0: Which is the only technique I've ever learned there is just to ask a question about it. Like you can express your interest in how they used it or why'd you pick that color blue or whatever. Or what's this part? As a way of showing them that you're engaged.
1: Yes.
0: But God, it's just like on the tip of your tongue. You're like, it's so good.
1: Yeah.
0: It was such an interesting choice. Why did you pick yellow?
1: Yeah.
0: Why do you think all these people are devoted to mental health? Why have they not tuned in to this very simple option, which is start your day with 5 minutes of small C creativity?
1: Well, I think people are starting to. Like, did you see the New York Times article? Is creativity the fifth pillar of wellness?
0: Mm.
1: We got very lucky with the launch of our book because the New York Times, the week before, there was an article, is creativity the fifth pillar of wellness? And it was talking about the value of even a few minutes a day spent on creativity, which is process focused, not end result focused.
0: Yeah.
1: I do think there, you know, I often get asked, do I think like all these social media apps like TikTok, are they creative? And I think that a lot of the social media we've been inundated with is very end result oriented. Even Pinterest, like Pinterest has really democratized design and it's allowed, you know, somebody at home to create a nice living room based on like pulling things into their Pinterest board. But it's all based on what other people have done. So it's really strengthened that external validation loop. And then on top of that, like all the information we're constantly getting now is like very left brain. So I feel like people's right brains are getting a little lazy, but it is starting to catch up. I think people are now onto the fact that creativity has similar benefits to meditation and that it's a really fun thing to interject into your day. But it is curious it's taken this long for it to have attention.
0: I can't wait till it floods the K-12 system. I mean, everybody should sing a song every day. Everyone should do a dance every day.
1: It should never stop. I agree. Without the focus on being right or the end result. Because I remember when my son was in kindergarten, my son is a perfectionist. Like his teacher said to me, every 5 years, a kid like this comes along. Like he will spend 2 hours on his draw. He gets so frustrated if the sneaker does not, on his little stick person, does not look exactly like a sneaker. And so I was really aware of how he was being taught. And the focus was very much on, you know, are you coloring in the cow the right color, like brown? It's like very old school. But now his same kindergarten teacher just reached out to me and said she read the book and she's like set up a station for early finishers in her classroom, like people who finish their work early, to do what's called bilateral doodling, which is just means doodling with both hands, which helps activate both hemispheres of your brain and is incredibly calming. So I was like, okay, that's real progress.
0: Yeah, for sure, for sure. Did you have a great creative teacher, a great creative inspiration in your schooling?
1: So actually, it's interesting. When I was in high school, typical high school, like there were the jocks and then there were the creative kids. I was more of an athlete and I did not identify with the creative group, even though I was always making things when I was younger. I was making jewelry. I was doing a ton of stuff. But when I got to college, I took one drawing class, which was actually to fulfill a requirement, and it changed my world. She looked at me trying to like carefully draw the outline of something and kind of make it perfect. And she crumpled it up and she was like, do not try to make these shapes perfect. Just try to capture the essence and the feeling of what's in front of you. And it really blew my mind. And I left that class totally elated. I ended up double majoring in art. And that was, she was the turning point.
0: What's her name?
1: Her name was Karen. She was a grad student. She was like a TA in the class. I don't know what her last name is, but thank you, Karen.
0: Thank you, Karen. So you ran the creative side of Stella and Dot for a long time.
1: Yeah.
0: And it's an interesting business model because the real joy of it is that you're putting a lot of money in the hands of the people who are the resellers. It's sort of a Tupperware model where people are, and they're putting their kids through college or doing their fertility treatments thanks to Stella and Dot, this little extra revenue. But it is also tapping into something essential about you. How do you square the like real world stakes with the kind of joy of creative work?
1: Well, I do think, you know, any entrepreneurial endeavor is inherently just so creative because you're making things up. There is no playbook and you're constantly having to make these micro decisions of like, you know, who you're going to be as a brand and who you're going to, how you're going to operate as a company. So that was incredibly creative and exciting. And our mission, as you touched on, was to really empower women to create their own lives, like to have something outside of their families and to just have flexible income. So for a while, we were so driven by the mission of putting money in women's pockets. And that introduced creatively an interesting constraint, which I do think constraints are really exciting.
0: I do too.
1: To the creative process. So there were constraints like, could she transport it in her car to a trunk show? And can it be flat packed and shipped from India? You know, there are all these interesting constraints to work around, you know, a fixed first cost, because we knew what price point she would do the best with. So everything was in service to our stylists and what would make them successful. And that was really amazing for a very long time. I would say it was a very externally focused role in that we had, you know, over 40,000 stylists working for us at our height, or working with us at our height. And I was constantly having to be on, like on social media, on presenting the product, on being up on stage. So I would say my internal world and the time that I got to spend in my internal world was not enough after a while, especially since I had my first baby, Olive, like 6 months after Stella and Dot launched. So it very much coincided with having kids and sort of creating a family.
0: Yeah.
1: And as I approached 50, I was like, I want to create more time to develop my own point of view and sort of what I want to put out into the world, as well as inspire others in a different way than I've been working and under different constraints that I sort of create. But it was the most incredible experience. And I am forever grateful to Jessica and our whole stylist force. It was amazing.
0: That pressure on you to be public facing brings up the idea of like the creation and the creator. Do you have a point of view about why it is that the public is so interested in knowing more about the creators and they can't just stop with the creation? Because I feel like in this social media world, I feel it as an author and as a podcaster. Mm. If I post something on social media about the podcast, let's say it gets 10 people excited. Mm-hmm. If I post something about my husband, it will get 1,000 people excited.
1: Go ahead.
0: Yeah. I mean, you know him, so why wouldn't it?
1: Of course.
0: But isn't that kind of an interesting, funny thing, is that there is this desire, I think, there's a hunger to know more about Jennifer Garner's personal life rather than just stop with her performance. Think of any famous person.
1: I mean, I think context and storytelling is everything, and people want to know the story behind who's creating. And I also think the act of creating is really about constantly getting in touch with your authenticity. Like, you can really feel when something's created from an authentic place. So at a certain point, your identity and what you're creating almost merge.
0: Right.
1: And so maybe people sometimes sense a little disconnect. If what people have created is so beautiful, but then there's a very messy behind the scenes. And then on the other hand, if people love what you're creating, they want to know Ed. You know, right. they want more. They
0: right.
1: want
0: right.
1: to be let more into your internal world.
0: What do you think like the most authentic things you've made in your life are? Does anything come to mind as like, I was so in the zone on that?
1: Yeah.
0: I mean, this book for sure, when I was looking at Daily Creative, I was like, oh my God, this is so Blytheris. Like, this is unbelievable.
1: Well,
0: because it has all your brightness and all your enthusiasm. And I feel like you're an optimistic person. I think you're like a believer.
1: Yeah.
0: Yeah.
1: Well, I do think that relates to something that is relevant to your question, which is Mallory and I had so much fun. My co-author Mallory and I had so much fun creating the art and the exercises for the book. And I think that that shows, like, it wasn't hard. It was in an incredible state of flow.
0: You have used the exercises from Daily Creative with middle schoolers and high schoolers, and you're now working with Free Arts New York City. So will you talk about what you're seeing with the young people you're working with?
1: Yeah. So we just collaborated with Free Arts New York City and Lingua Franca to do a collaboration. We are going to do some workshops with Free Arts New York City. We haven't yet. But what I've seen with working with the book with other teens and young people is that, you know, we have this inherent short attention span these days. So people have been really receptive to the format of this very low lift, like under 5 minute activity, because it's just not too big of an ask. And the thing I've been really focused on encouraging other families to do, because a lot of people have bought the book to use with their teens and their families, and they're DMing me and sending me photos of doing it. And I love the idea of people and teens starting out their day with this, because I do think that sort of first hour that you wake up is so sacred from a brain health standpoint.
0: Yeah.
1: So even if you do nothing else other than do the 5 minute exercise while you know, before or after eating breakfast or with your coffee with your teens before they get on their phones. I've picked my battles as a parent of teens. And one of my battles is you do this before you get your phone in the morning. It's one of my only successful battles. So I've been really encouraging of people to do that. I've liaised with organizations in the Bay Area that help train teens. They train teens to train other teens on phone usage and sort of self-regulation. And I'm hoping they'll use this as a tool.
0: Yeah.
1: And I love hearing about elementary schools using it. The biggest aha moment I had with how to use this with teens is talking to a former principal of a high school. And she said, teens do not listen to adults telling them what to do.
0: Were you like, I know.
1: But she's created this organization where she trains... She gives teens internships and jobs, which they need, to help talk to middle schoolers about their phone usage.
0: Yes.
1: So we talked about how Daily Creative could be a part of that. So I'm really excited to see how that unfolds.
0: Coming up next, Blythe talks about what she's seen happen when teens put down their phones and pick up a marker, and the ways doodling supports focus and retention. We'll be right back with Kelly Corrigan Wonders.
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0: Welcome back to Kelly Corrigan Wonders. I'm Kelly Corrigan, and I'm continuing my conversation with entrepreneur, author, and true creative, Blythe Harris. If there are teachers or principals listening right now, what would you say to them in terms of, like, if you give them one unlock?
1: The biggest unlock would be find some way to monitor phone usage, like use a pouch or, you know, have some sort of structured policy that gives kids a break from their phones. We're actually fighting right now for our local school district in Marin, my son's public high school, to have stricter phone usage policies, because you've got to create that framework, I think, for realistically for people to take a break. And then I would say, I think teens use screens as a way to handle uncertainty or like any sort of white space or awkwardness and social awkwardness. And so just introducing other opportunities to fill time, to fill the 5 minutes you have waiting in between classes. And so promoting doodling, honestly.
0: Like, yeah, like, well, doodling is really good for concentration for many, many people.
1: 100%.
0: The retention goes like through the roof when they're doodling as they're listening.
1: So principals everywhere, promote doodling.
0: Yeah.
1: Because especially for ADHD kids, it helps you focus.
0: Yeah.
1: Like, I personally can't focus on a Zoom unless I'm doodling.
0: Oh, me too. I write the entire time.
1: Yeah. And it's kind of been disciplined in the past in schools. Like, doodling signals you aren't paying attention, but doodling signals you are paying attention.
0: So I want to talk a little bit about the ways that parents can model this.
1: Yes.
0: We were talking to Ed Helms as part of this series, and he plays the banjo.
1: I mean,
0: Has a workshop.
1: Yeah.
0: And is making like cardboard spy watches with his daughters.
1: Yeah.
0: Like, incredible. And that goes to like this creating a sanctuary from evaluation. What other kinds of things have you seen parents and kids do together that's been helpful?
1: Well, I mean, you've talked about a sensory cathedral. I do on the weekends. I try to create an environment where there are no impediments to exercising creativity. So for instance, in our house on the dining room table, there's always a mason jar of markers or colored pencils. Like, they're just always out. And there's always a stack of scratch paper, so that if there is any downtime, it's very easy to pick up. I start my day with one of my favorite exercises, which is a single line drawing, which is a super low stakes way to do a drawing, because you have the constraint of not lifting your pen off the page. So it kind of takes the pressure off. You're like, it doesn't have to be good. I couldn't lift my pen off the page. So they see me doing that all the time. I also think we built a lot of stuff together. Just when my kids were younger, if they wanted something, we would try to build it before buying it.
0: Like a bench or
1: like
0: a bookcase.
1: Or a little ping pong table. Yes.
0: Oh, yeah. Right.
1: Just anything.
0: Yeah.
1: So they loved it.
0: Yeah.
1: They loved it because it's really empowering. I mean, you show a kid how to use a power tool.
0: Oh, you know, unbelievable.
1: It's incredibly empowering. They want to build everything.
0: Yes.
1: So,
0: yes, and they start to see how things are built around them. Like,
1: exactly.
0: You know, you put one joint together and you're like, oh, half the world is now explained to me.
1: Exactly.
0: Like, now I can walk down the street and say, oh, I get it. I understand why that needs to be that way.
1: Or, yes. And cooking and making your own slime and like fort building. The
0: slime.
1: One thing
0: Thanks
1: I will say
0: slime.
1: Is I'm married to a perfectionist, and you have to be able to tolerate mess in
0: totally.
1: Your house, because they need the creative ingredients, whether it's blocks to make a fort. It needs to be out.
0: Right. It can't be.
1: I think.
0: Yes. It can't
1: if
0: be some corner.
1: No.
0: Way out of sight.
1: No.
0: Because they kind of want to be with you, or they want to look up and see you, or
1: exactly.
0: they want to be near the kitchen to get the graham crackers.
1: Exactly.
0: So you can't cordon it off.
1: Exactly.
0: I feel like you say a lot to a kid about your values when you make space. Like,
1: yes.
0: you're showing them whatever has the most space in your house is what you value.
1: Exactly. Well, and you need space for them to do ongoing projects too.
0: Like,
1: certain projects are not finished in one session. So you need to tolerate, like, or get an extra cheap table to set up that's like a project table.
0: Yes. You know, I think people are starting to understand that perfectionism can be really almost deadly. Like, I think that there's the research is that perfectionism is linked to insomnia, depression, anxiety, eating disorders, and self-harm. Mm. So understanding the scenarios in which it's revealing itself can be a way for people to care for the mental health of young people. Because if you have that kid who's knitting and makes one tiny mistake and tears the whole thing apart, you might be in the presence of a perfectionism that will cause them to not sleep well or grow into a state of high anxiety or be very peculiar about the way they eat and therefore the way they look.
1: Yeah.
0: So I do think that perfectionism, that term sometimes for me is one of those things that people say in a job interview that's kind of self-flattering, like, well, I'm just such a perfectionist.
1: Yeah.
0: It's not like the dirty word that it should be. Like, it, I think it should set off alarm bells.
1: Yeah, I agree, because I think perfectionism goes hand in hand with shame, which is a really destructive
0: force.
1: Emotion
0: and
1: force. So, I think perfectionism is a problem. And I think that the way you start to unwind it is really low stakes practice. Mm-hmm. Because it's really hard to say to a perfectionist, ask a perfectionist to lower their standards. Like you can ask them to be more strategic with their time, or you can model or give them low stakes way to engage where the outcome doesn't matter. And I think that's why I'm so passionate about this work, because there are so many perfectionists out there that need low stakes way to practice creativity, where they're not going to be feel any pressure to evaluate their work against anybody else's and comparison and any of that.
0: Well, also the timestamp helps with that, I think. Like my husband has returned to guitar after a long time, and he found some guy on the internet, and the guy just gives him a 10-minute video every single day. Yeah. And so it's obvious that in 10 minutes, you're not going to get that far. Like, the song is not going to sound that much better on minute 10 than it did on minute one.
1: Yeah.
0: And so it necessarily communicates, like, this is really just for you to have like 10 nice minutes in your body.
1: Yeah.
0: And that's very different goal than delivering a performance for your family where it actually sounds like the song you've been trying to learn.
1: It's like so different. It should be like called something else.
0: Yes.
1: It really is, because one is like almost an open-eyed or open-eared meditation where you're just connecting to presence and your body. And then the other one is very much like work focused on output. They're two totally different things.
0: Yeah.
1: Yeah. Ironically, if you practice the first one about with presence, and you're going to end up with, eventually with a better output.
0: I know. And it's so funny because when you point something like that out, what I hear is like, oh, well, you're secretly doing it. Like, this is just your strategy for getting really good at something so that you can perform it and you can get the external validation. Yeah. So I almost want to like delete that from the podcast, but it is a true fact. If I'm enjoying the act of creating the sentences will turn out better. If I dig into like the etymology of a certain word before I finish with the sentence, it's going to be a more interesting sentence.
1: Yes. But you're a pro-C creative. So I do think this can be a tool for pro-C creative. But I think fundamentally, creativity is just one of the most underutilized tools for mental health. And absolutely, regardless of output, just it's a tool to be in your body. As you said, it's a tool to be present. It's a tool to get in touch with your point of view. It's a tool to figure out the unique way that you sort of synthesize and metabolize the world around you and express it. And it's just so fundamental to identity. There's so many different things about it, totally separate from output.
0: And it can be so cheap.
1: Yes.
0: I mean, I just want to note of all the ways that you could improve your mental health.
1: Yes.
0: There's almost none that competes in terms of efficacy.
1: Yeah.
0: Enjoyment.
1: Yes.
0: Or price.
1: Absolutely. Absolutely. And it was really fascinating. I was just on a panel with a psychiatrist, and she actually walked through the science of what happens to your cortisol levels and also your dopamine when you exercise creativity, even if you're just forcing yourself through the motions. It's like, you know, smile and then you'll actually feel happier. It doesn't matter even like if you're enjoying it at first or like nothing else matters except you're putting like pen to paper or needles to knitting or like spices to cooking. It just is that practice. And what it gives you is a healthy dopamine hit versus, you know, a cheap, short-lived dopamine hit, like scrolling.
6: Someone commented on my stupid post.
1: Things that we're doing.
6: My jeans fit better today than they did yesterday. That dopamine?
1: Yeah, exactly.
6: That's dirty dopamine.
1: Dirty dopamine. This we don't want dirty dopamine. And we don't want our kids to have dirty dopamine.
6: Yeah.
1: Especially ADHD kids who have lower dopamine levels to start with. Like, you do not want those kids on social media all the time.
6: Right.
1: They need to be seeking, you know, better, easier ways to have healthy dopamine hits. And this is definitely one of them.
6: What are some creative things that you haven't tried yet that you want to?
1: Oh my gosh. I was just thinking about this. I have never really gone into, like, I'd love to be in a band or play an instrument.
6: Fantastic. Fantastic. Can you play anything?
1: No.
6: Me neither.
1: No. And I can't sit like.
6: Do you want to be in the amateur band together?
1: I want to be in an amateur band.
6: Yeah.
1: Because that to me is the most creative. Like, first of all, I think how you live is the most creative act you can do. And seeking novel experiences and seeking challenges and making fun of yourself and trying things that you're not good at. I think humor is often way too divorced from creativity. We need to relish more in creating bad things.
6: Yes.
1: And I want to create some bad songs with you.
6: Fantastic. Oh my God, I'm so into this. And we can go to a secondhand store and get outfits.
1: Yes. No, I mean,
6: and we can do hairdos.
1: Two of my loves, costumes and
6: music. And hairdos. Yeah, I'm into hair. I have like a little hairdresser within me somewhere.
1: I love it.
6: Yeah. I just took a pottery class.
1: Amazing.
6: It is so satisfying to understand how a thing gets made, even if you can't make it.
1: Yes.
6: So like in pottery, the thing I have no patience. So she's trying to tell me the seven things I should do before I start pulling my bowl into being.
1: Yeah.
6: And I'm like, hey, like I was the kid who didn't listen for directions and doesn't read directions and just starts doing the test.
1: Right.
6: Therefore, bit of a B-minus student. And the same with the ceramics thing, like 17 people are sitting listening to this woman on our wheels. And she's said two things and I'm like pumping up. I can't stop it. And my foot is like hitting the thing.
1: Is yours like flying
6: I'm
1: off?
6: I'm spinning,
1: like,
6: whatever. Oh, and the thing she's going to tell me, if I could wait for a second, is that you need to keep it really wet. Otherwise, it's going to break off the base.
1: Right.
6: So I'm just in there and whoop.
1: Yep.
6: Total separation.
1: Yep.
6: But, you know, now when I go and I see a pattern, like, you know, if you see something that's this tall, that's been made on a wheel, that person really knows what they're doing.
1: Right.
6: That is so hard to get that thing to go up this high. That's why all my pots are like this high, Blythe. it's like a little, I think I should make ashtrays. I mean, nobody
1: really
6: smokes
1: plates.
6: Anymore.
1: They're really plates.
6: They are. They're high plates, I call them. It's like a new kind of thing. If you got what you wanted with a global movement, what would it look like 5 years from now? What would happen in the world that you would think, oh, I think we got there, Mallory. I think we did it.
1: Well, I'm going to think really big. I mean, I think the ultimate goal would be to help foster an environment for less divisiveness, honestly, because I think one of the most powerful things about creativity is it does create more open-mindedness, more cognitive flexibility, less bias. And I feel like that's what we need right now. So if we saw a visible cultural shift with people sort of tapping into their creativity, mental wellness, less anxiety, less divisiveness, more creative solutions to problems, that would be amazing. That's a very big goal. But
6: good. Do it.
1: Yeah.
6: I'll do it with you.
1: That's the ultimate goal.
6: I'm on Team Creative.
1: Yeah.
6: I'm in on this.
1: I know you are. Yeah. We're very like-minded.
6: So. I'm obsessed.
1: Yeah.
6: Thanks a lot for doing this.
1: Oh my gosh. This was so fun.
6: Yeah.
1: Thank you.
6: Such a joy. Here are my takeaways from my conversation with Blythe Harris. Number one, a challenged identity is a stronger identity. Number two, they're wrong, but 75% of people vehemently self-identify as not creative. Number three, it's really hard to ask a perfectionist to lower their standards. Number four, though it is so natural to ask your children to show you their creative work, it might reshape their mindset if you don't. Number five, we don't want dirty dopamine. Number six, educators, parents, coworkers everywhere, doodling does not
0: indicate distraction. Number 7, whatever you make space for in your house says something about what you value. Number 8, relish the creation of bad things. Number 9, for the low, low price of 5 minutes and a marker, you might just trigger open-mindedness, cognitive flexibility, and less bias. Thank you, Blythe Harris, for a great conversation. Thanks also to the Walton Family Foundation for supporting our Wired to Create series. Thank you to the team at Kelly Corrigan Wonders, our technical producer, Dean Kateri, executive producer, Tammy Stedman, community engagement strategist, Rachel Hicks, and audience engagement coordinator, Charlie Upchurch. Finally, thanks to you all for listening. 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Until then, come visit me on Substack. Google Kelly Corrigan Wonders Substack. I will pop right up. And we are having some really interesting, fun conversations over there. So we'd love to have you.
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5: Coming up next is Native America Calling, which was recorded earlier today. 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
12: Welcome to Native America Calling. I'm Sean Spruce. Thousands of First Nations items, some of them 2 centuries old, are up for sale in Switzerland. They are currently in the hands of a private collector, but a team of Native repatriation advocates is fighting to bring them home. Their biggest hurdle is that the collection is valued at nearly $20 million. We'll hear from the advocates themselves and check on other repatriation efforts right after the news.

array of these items, and these items are going up for sale, but we have folks who are leading an effort to get as many of these items back as they can. So stay with us. We'll be right back.

0: This is NPR News.
1: Stardate June 30th. The bright star that marks the tail of the swan is big, bright, and heavy. If you want to know how big, bright, and heavy, well, the most precise answer we can give you is very. We know for sure that Deneb is one of the more imposing stars around. But the details are a little hazy because the star's distance is hazy. In part, that's because of Deneb's impressiveness. The most accurate stellar distances come from Gaia, a space telescope. But Deneb is so bright that Gaia can't look at it directly. Instead, it has to study the star indirectly, sort of like checking something out through the corner of its eye. It takes a lot of work to translate those glimpses into solid numbers. In addition, the star's outer layers are puffy and unstable, so it's hard to know just where its surface is. And you need a good idea of the surface to measure the star's location. The best estimates say that Deneb is about 1,500 light-years away, one of the most remote stars that's visible to the eye alone. But other estimates say it's almost twice that far. So based on that range, Deneb is about 15 to 20 times the mass of the Sun, 100 to 200 times the Sun's diameter, and 50,000 to 200,000 times its brightness. Impressive numbers for a very impressive star. Deneb is a third of the way up the northeastern sky at nightfall and soars high overhead during the night. Today's program was made possible by Mercer Caverns in Calaveras County in California's historic gold country. More information at mercercaverns.net. For the McDonald Observatory, I'm Billy Henry.
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4: And I'm Steve Inskeep. Our next guest questions how many jobs are really lost to artificial intelligence. It is true that many people have been laid off. It is also true that many companies say they're cutting jobs because of AI. Sayesh Kapoor asserts that what they say is not always the whole truth.

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1: To give this president really broad power, you know, if, as expected, they rule against Trump on the birthright citizenship case, they will have ruled against him on the tariffs case as well. But those were cases in which he was really swinging for the fences, and they have otherwise been willing to give him very broad power.
2: Okay, we'll continue listening for your analysis as we learn the birthright citizenship ruling and some other rulings today. Amy Howe, co-founder of SCOTUS Blog. Amy Howe, co-founder of SCOTUS Blog. Thanks so much.
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1: And you're listening to WCMU, your home for news, culture, conversations, and NPR in Central and Northern Michigan. I'm Tina Sawyer. Thank you so much for joining me on this last day of June. Hope it's going well for you so far. Definitely a hot one, so cool down as best you can today. In Tuesday's Colorado primary, a Democratic socialist runs for governor. 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We'll talk about that in 15 minutes. 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
1: 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Extreme heat warnings in place today, as well as heat advisories throughout the listening area. It is going to be sunny and hot. Chance of some showers and thunderstorms for the northern lower and UP today, too. So keep that in mind. And highs in the mid-90s with heat indexes feeling like 106 degrees, 32 Celsius in Ontario. 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
4: 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I'm Michelle Martin.
0: And I'm Steve Inskeep. America turns 250 on Saturday. We don't feel a day over 249. NPR has been celebrating the anniversary with a series called America in Pursuit, stories of life, liberty, and the pursuit of happiness. And today's story starts after the Civil War, during the period known as Reconstruction. Georgia voters, during that brief period when black voting was allowed, elected two recently freed men to be their representatives in the statehouse. WUGA's Emma Auer reports on their legacy.
5: Election day in Athens, Georgia, 1868. The weather was bad.
6: But the rain itself could not dampen the anticipation and maybe even the fear that gripped the city.
5: Michael Thurmond is a historian and politician born and raised in Athens. He's describing the first election in which black men had the right to vote.

0: 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America, get ready to meet America. 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
2: That second sentence of the Declaration, that all men are created equal, is the second most important sentence in the English language. 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
4: Live from NPR News in Washington, I'm Louise Schiavone. The U.S. Supreme Court today is expected to address President Trump's executive order on birthright citizenship in one of its final decisions of this term. Trump wants to bar citizenship to children of people who are undocumented immigrants or in the U.S. without permanent legal status. Critics say this would affect hundreds of thousands of children every year. Washington, D.C. leaders are warning of record-high temperatures for this year's Independence Day celebrations. Alex Coma of member station WAMU has more.
5: D.C. officials are preparing for up to 150,000 people to attend the flyovers and fireworks displays on the National Mall. Clint Osborne, the head of D.C.'s Homeland Security Agency, says the city will be taking extra precautions to keep attendees cool, especially since the fireworks aren't set to start until 10:30 p.m. this year.
6: It is imperative that you plan for yourself, your family, your loved ones as you go about your week, whether you're going downtown or you're going to be anywhere in the district this weekend enjoying the festivities.
5: Officials say temperatures could rise past 100 degrees on Saturday. For NPR News, I'm Alex Coma in Washington, D.C.
4: The U.S. and Iran have announced separately that they are sending a delegation to Qatar this week. President Trump said on his social media platform that Iran had requested a meeting in Doha. Although talks are uncertain, Tehran is saying it had not agreed to meet. Both sides have recently been trading strikes in the Persian Gulf, although a pause appears to be in place. This is NPR.
1: I'm Tina Sawyer with WCMU News. Good morning. Beef prices at the grocery store are already high, but the U.S. Department of Agriculture projects they could rise another 10% by the end of the year. Harvest Public Media's Michael Marks reports that the country's small cattle population is pushing prices up.
7: The U.S. cattle herd has shrunk for 6 years straight. It's now at its smallest since 1951, according to the USDA. That trend has lasted longer than expected for experts like Daryl Peel, Extension Livestock Marketing Specialist at Oklahoma State University.
8: We've had lots of drought conditions pretty much all over the country at some point in time. And so that forced producers to do more liquidation than they planned. And so we just kept pulling the inventory down.
7: Lingering drought has left ranchers with less grass to feed cattle, meaning they can't stock more. Peel says prices will come down when cattle populations increase, but it's unclear when that multi-year process will start. I'm Michael Marks, Harvest Public Media.
1: Michigan is one of the states that may need to pay millions of dollars next year to help feed low-income families through the Supplemental Nutrition Assistance Program, known as SNAP. The exact amount is based on a state's SNAP payment error rate, which includes overpayments and underpayments to participants. Now, most states with an error rate of 6% or higher will have to start paying a portion of the benefit costs. Christine Woody, the Food Security Policy Manager for Empower Missouri, says the change comes as states will also pay higher administrative costs for SNAP in October.
9: At least all of us advocates believe that really to do this in the proper way, you really need to increase in staffing, increase in oversight, increase in the number of folks who are working through these problems, and not just make like drastic cuts and drastic ways to cut people off potentially just to get the error rate down.
1: The changes are part of the so-called One Big Beautiful Bill signed into law last July. Well, extreme heat warnings and heat advisories in place for most of the region today with sunny to partly sunny skies and hot. There is a chance of showers and thunderstorms for the northern lower in UP with highs in the mid-90s today, feeling like 106 with the heat index and 32 Celsius in Ontario. Also, a flood warning still in place for Antrim and Charlevoix counties until this evening. Chance of showers and thunderstorms tonight, otherwise clear for mid-Michigan, clouds to the north, lows in the upper 60s to mid-70s and 20 Celsius.
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11: 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I'm Steve Inskeep.
12: And I'm Michelle Martin. Good morning. Primary elections in Colorado today could yield some clues about voter preferences nationwide.
11: Yeah, some national themes are emerging in races for governor and the Senate and the House. There's a Democratic Socialist candidate, competition for Latino votes, and rural voters worried they're being left out.
12: Benta Berkland with Colorado Public Radio is following all this, and she's with us now. Benta, good morning. Thanks for joining us.
13: Thanks so much for having me.
12: So these are primaries, which means, you know, parties are sorting out their candidates for the fall. So let's start with Congress. What are the key races there?
13: In Denver, Democrat Diana DeGette has held this congressional seat for three decades, and she's facing two challengers. Mayotte Quiros is a 29-year-old first-time candidate and a Democratic socialist. We will see if they can continue their momentum after wins in New York primaries. The other candidate is Wanda James, a University of Colorado regent. The winner in this race is the overwhelming favorite in November. This is a deep blue Denver district.
12: Can you say more about this race? Are the challengers to DeGette drawing like a generational contrast? Is that part of their campaign?
13: Yes, it is part of the campaign. I think we hear from a lot of voters dissatisfaction with what's happening at the national level, and the push for fresh faces and younger candidates is playing into the race.
12: There's also a race in what's considered a toss-up district that has a Republican, Gabe Evans, incumbent now. Can you tell us about that?
13: Yes. Evans doesn't have a Republican challenger, but two Democrats are vying to oppose him. Former state lawmaker Shannon Byrd, she bills herself as a bridge builder in this purple district, and current state lawmaker Manny Rutinel. He's leaning into his history as the child of an immigrant, and in this heavily Latino district, says Byrd hasn't done enough to oppose ICE.
12: You've also been reporting on rural voters who've been affected a lot by tariffs and energy prices. Presumably that could impact some of these races. What are you hearing?
13: We heard dissatisfaction with Washington. Caleb Mazner is 27. He works in construction. He voted for President Trump twice, but doesn't support the direction of the country and how expensive things are.
14: Seems like we have kind of a ruling class that doesn't have to follow any of the rules anymore, and we just all kind of face the brunt of it. And I just don't think that's any way we're supposed to live. That's not the values our country was created on.
13: Another voter, John Iannone, is from Colorado's Eastern Plains. He's a data center engineer and farmer and an unaffiliated voter.
15: I'm furious that we're in Iran and another war when they promised we weren't going to be in a war. The tariffs cost me a fortune. I was really upset about that.
13: He said he reluctantly voted for Trump in the last election, but is not happy with how his second term is going.
12: Okay, but Trump isn't on the ballot. So did you get the impression from these voters that they were going to take Trump's performance into account when making their decision about the congressional representative?
13: Certainly in some of the races, especially the Democratic primaries, Trump is front and center in all the ads, and a lot of the messaging is around how much candidates have or will push back against the Trump administration.
12: And finally, Democratic Governor Jared Polis, he's term limited, so who's looking to replace him?
13: In the Republican primary, there are two state lawmakers, Scott Bottoms, who's also a pastor, and Barbara Kirkmeyer. And there's a political outsider, Victor Marks. He served in the Marine Corps and says he's a high-risk humanitarian who's rescued people overseas, but opponents say he's lying. As a blue state, the stakes are especially high on the Democratic side. In that race, there's a well-known name, U.S. Senator Michael Bennett, and Colorado Attorney General Phil Weiser. And while they have similar policy positions, both are trying to run on pushing back against the Trump administration.
12: That's Colorado Public Radio's Benta Berkland in Denver. Benta, thank you.
13: Thanks so much.
11: Few issues are more divisive than health care. Politicians use it to great effect, but it turns out that Americans agree on a lot when they're questioned about it. That's the subject of a new project with our partner KFF Health News, a series called Common Ground. Reporter Noam Levy visited a church in North Carolina.
16: There are some issues, like immigration or student loans, too divisive to unite the members of Trinity Moravian Church in Winston-Salem.
17: We've got quite a spread of political beliefs. It's definitely a purple congregation.
16: That's Reverend John Jackman. He leads this 114-year-old church. It's near the city's old textile mills. 4 years ago, he suggested a campaign to pay off medical debt for people in the wider Winston-Salem community.
17: This is the easiest money I've ever raised. All I do is tell people what we're doing and they write me a check.
16: Congregation member Catherine Coe says there's a reason for that. She works in the accounting department at a big hospital system.
18: I see people going into debt every minute of every day. We're all just one medical bill away from financial ruin.
16: Coe describes herself as a conservative. She voted for President Trump. Terry Mabe is on the other side of the nation's political divide. She says she can't stand the president. But she's also seen medical debt up close. She used to work on construction jobs.
19: In between projects, you are a lot of times without a job. Then you get sick. Next thing you know, you owe $5,000, $10,000. Then you're like, I can't pay it. What do I do now?
16: Nationwide, about 100 million people have some kind of health care debt. But at the church, it's not just that everyone knows someone who's been in debt. The church members, no matter their politics, seem to agree there's something broken about a system that pushes people into debt if they get sick. Paul Sluder is one. He used to work for a credit union and did a lot of debt collecting. Most people, he says, wanted to pay, but couldn't.
20: It's incredibly just unfair. I think the system's out of whack.
16: Polls suggest there's a lot of common ground around medical debt. In a recent survey for the nonprofit Undo Medical Debt, more than 75% of Republicans and Democrats agreed patients' wages shouldn't be garnished to pay medical bills. Reverend Jackman says there's a part for everyone to play.
17: One of our ideas is that we cannot fix everything, but we have to fix what we can in the place where we're planted.
16: When the debt campaign ended earlier this year, Jackman led a special ceremony at the church. He stands before the congregation and holds up a piece of paper with a long list of names.
21: On this day of Jubilee, we act to forgive the debts of many of our neighbors, as God has forgiven our debts.
16: Each name on the list belongs to someone whose debt the church has purchased and retired. Jackman flicks on a lighter and holds the yellow flame under the paper.
21: We are going to burn this list of 1,631 debts for our people.
16: Kids from a scouting group stand by with confetti poppers.
21: Please stand.
16: The music and the singing seem to celebrate something else, too. The simple act of working together. After spaghetti in the church basement, I caught up with Cynthia Tesh.
22: There's just so much division, so much anger. We need to look out for one another. If we start looking out for one another, things will change. If we start considering other people and not just ourselves, things will change.
16: The congregation is already planning its next campaign. In Winston-Salem, I'm Noam Levy.
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1: 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I'm Tina Sawyer. Good morning to you. Welcome to Tuesday. Arms deals, billion-dollar investments in a powerful alliance. Frontline investigates the relationship between Saudi Arabia's crown prince, President Donald Trump. That's tonight at 10 on WCMU Public Television. 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
0: In England, at the BBC.
2: Good morning. I am Meta Tsikrika at the BBC. Security personnel have been deployed across South Africa on a planned day of anti-immigration protests. Their concerns this could descend into violence against foreigners. Many have already fled South Africa. The BBC's Nomsa Maseko is at a migrant camp in Durban.
3: Thousands of Malawians have been camping for the last 2 weeks. They were threatened with violence in their homes. That's what they have been telling us. It has been very frustrating for these people to be given a piece of paper that basically says that they are now being deported or repatriated out of South Africa.
2: Police in France and Monaco are searching for a man suspected of detonating a bomb that injured several people. Hugh Schofield has the latest from Paris.
23: The apparent target of the attack is a Ukrainian millionaire called Vadim Emolyev, who's been living in Monaco. Emolyev, who now has Cypriot nationality, made his fortune in the city of Dnipro in eastern Ukraine. He also has big interests in the wine and spirits business in Russian-annexed Crimea, and since 2023 has been the subject of sanctions imposed by the government in Kyiv.
2: And a court in Indonesia has sentenced a former education minister to 7 years in prison. Nadia Makarim was found guilty of manipulating the procurement of laptop computers for schools during the COVID pandemic. He denies wrongdoing. I am Mete Tsikrika at the BBC in London.
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12: Good morning, I'm Michelle Martin. Paraguay pulled off a massive upset at the World Cup on Monday, knocking out Germany. The players are probably needing a rest after securing the win on penalty kicks, but the people of Paraguay will be able to celebrate because President Santiago Peña made today a national holiday, posting on X, "Holiday, damn it." The U.S. plays Bosnia-Herzegovina tomorrow. Lucky us, we have a national holiday coming too, no matter the outcome of that match. It's Morning Edition.
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1: And you're listening to Morning Edition on WCMU, along with Stephen Skeep and Michelle Martin. I'm Tina Sawyer. Good morning. For the last 30 years, students at Petoskey High School have had the opportunity to play in a steel drum band that tours across the country. Their next performance will be this Friday in Philadelphia as part of a 250th birthday celebration for the country. It's the first time the band is making the trip to the city of brotherly love. WCMU's Barb Bellion went to one of their practices and brings us this story.
24: The Petoskey Steel Drum Band is practicing for its upcoming performance at the semi-quincentennial 4th of July parade in Philadelphia. Students are hitting the drum, also known as a steel pan, with mallets, creating an echo within the instrument. The steel drum originated in Trinidad and Tobago. So how does this instrument end up being a three-decade staple in Petoskey? Band director Dwayne Wilson, a graduate of Petoskey High School, says his director, Barry Bennett, bought steel drums and started teaching students 30 years ago this summer.
25: It just kind of became part of the culture around Petoskey.
24: Wilson was just a middle schooler when the band was formed in 1996. Now, as the director of the band, for the past 5 years, he's seen how every part of the band has changed. Wilson says the band started with fewer than 10 drums. Now, they have over 40. The steel drum sound can be used in all sorts of music, from Celtic tunes to Jimmy Buffett. It's nobody's fault. Even rappers like Kodak Black have sampled the steel drum. The steel drum is not bound by any genre.
25: That's the nice thing about steel drum. You can really do anything you want.
24: The band has not only grown in size over the last 30 years, but also in the number of states they've performed in. Junior band member Jack Frentz has been in the band since sixth grade, the earliest someone can start. He says his favorite moment was when the band went to Mardi Gras and were recognized by the locals.
26: They had a sign that says, Petoskey Steel Drum Band, like they remembered us from 2 years ago.
24: Traveling this much means the band needs funding, and they get support from all over.
25: We've gotten checks in the mail from as far away as California, Florida, just got one yesterday from Georgia.
4: Even though the band is a big part of the members' high school experience, many students won't play after they leave Petoskey.
5: We've had several students go on to collegiate music programs, but more often than not, they're typically done after high school.
4: Jack Frentz and Whitney Bott are entering their senior year of high school. They both have different visions of how they would use the steel drum after school.
6: I want to be an audio engineer, so like the music aspect of it is definitely shaped me a little bit into what I want to go into. So I would imagine seeing myself playing some sort of steel drum or percussive instrument.
7: I'm more going into fashion design, so it's not really going to take me anywhere, but it's definitely something that I'll probably still continue just for fun.
4: After the band goes to Philadelphia, they will return to Northern Michigan in early July to perform at the National Cherry Festival.
7: I think it's a really good opportunity for us, and it's very nice to see that the whole community is coming together and trying to help support our little town.
4: The band will be touring Northern Michigan all of July and hopes to do so for another 30 years. I'm Barb Ellion, WCMU News.
1: First time to hear Ants Marching by Dave Matthews on the steel drum. Beautiful. And this story was produced in partnership with the Traverse City Record Eagle. 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We thank you so much for that support. I'm Tina Sawyer. Taking a look ahead as to what's coming up here within the next 15 minutes or so. The U.S. and Iran will resume peace talks today as Lebanon faces pressure to rein in Hezbollah as a precondition for an Israeli withdrawal. We'll talk about that in about 15, right here on WCMU.
8: When the U.S. first hosted the World Cup, it had no professional men's soccer league. Now, millions of Americans love the sport. So what's changed? It's next time on 1A.
1: And 1A at 11 this morning until 1 right here on WCMU. 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And we thank you for that. Heat is rising today. Sunny to partly sunny and definitely hot. Extreme heat warnings and also heat advisories continuing throughout the listening area throughout the day. Now, just a heads up that there will be a chance of showers and thunderstorms for the northern lower and UP today. Highs in the mid-90s with heat indexes as high as 106, 32 Celsius. Chance of showers and thunderstorms, otherwise clear for mid-Michigan and cloudy skies farther north tonight. Lows in the upper 60s to mid-70s and 20 Celsius in Ontario. Let's look ahead to Wednesday. Lower Michigan, the heat's continuing. Yes, sunny, hot, and a chance of showers or thunderstorms for the northern lower and UP, but gradual sunshine across the straits on Wednesday. Highs in the upper 80s to mid-90s, and heat indexes as high as 103, so we're going to still stay up there, 32 Celsius. 77 in Mount Pleasant right now, 77 in the Tri-Cities, and 72 in Oscoda. And be sure to check in on your neighbors today and throughout the week, because it's going to stay hot. Keep pets indoors during the hottest part of the day. Just a little reminder, and make sure everyone has some water and shade. 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
9: From Marketplace in Washington, I'm Kimberly Adams. About 3 million fewer people have Affordable Care Act insurance now compared to last year. That's according to data from the Department of Health and Human Services that goes through February. Initial sign-up data from earlier in the year showed a drop of a little over a million people. But these latest numbers indicate that many who enrolled in ACA plans this year likely didn't pay their premiums and have since lost coverage. Marketplace's Samantha Fields has more.
27: The Trump administration is attributing most of the drop in ACA enrollment this year to a reduction in fraud. But most experts say there's no evidence of that, including Sabrina Corlett at Georgetown's Center on Health Insurance Reforms.
28: It's a simple economic fact that when you raise the price of a good or service, fewer people will enroll.
27: ACA premiums went way up for millions of people this year after Congress let the enhanced pandemic-era subsidies expire. And Lindsay Allen at Northwestern University says because of that,
13: there are not as many people signing up. And then there are people who are re-enrolled automatically but aren't able to pay the premium, so they'll be disenrolled.
27: And it's likely people will continue dropping off as the year goes on, especially healthier people. Sabrina Corlett at Georgetown says there's already evidence that this steep drop in enrollment will lead to further increases in health insurance premiums next year.
15: It's early days yet, but what we can say is that what the initial rates that are coming in to state regulators, we're looking once again at double-digit rate increases.
27: Because, she says, when insurance companies have a smaller pool of sicker people they have to cover, their costs go up, so they raise premiums. I'm Samantha Fields for Marketplace.
16: Staying on the topic of healthcare, starting tomorrow, Medicare will begin covering GLP-1 drugs for weight loss. Patients will be able to access drugs such as Zepbound and Wegovy for a $50 monthly copay, much less than the hundreds of dollars the medications typically cost out of pocket. Marketplace's Nova Safo has more.
17: Medicare begins an 18-month pilot program tomorrow, providing GLP-1 drugs for weight loss. It is a pilot because Medicare under federal law has the ability to launch temporary programs, but can't cover weight loss drugs as part of its permanent Part D prescription drug coverage unless Congress changes the law. For now, Medicare will allow some patients through this pilot to access GLP-1 weight loss drugs for just $50 a month. Patients won't have to meet a deductible before that price kicks in, but they also won't be able to count the cost toward reaching their out-of-pocket spending cap for the year. To be eligible for coverage, patients must have a body mass index of 35 or higher, or must be diagnosed with one of a number of diseases. The health policy nonprofit KFF says nearly 4 million people could benefit. I'm Nova Safo for Marketplace.
16: Let's do the numbers. The FTSE in London is up 1 1/10%. Dow, S&P, and NASDAQ futures are up in the 0.1% to 0.2% range, with the Dow future up 60 points. The 10-year Treasury yield is down at 4.37%. 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As we prepare to mark the 250th anniversary of the United States, we're taking a look back at some of the defining moments that have shaped the American economy and how the choices made throughout our history shape the economy we live in now. Today, the first 50 years of our nation. We begin with money itself, which in the early republic was still in flux. States were printing their own currency, war debts were everywhere, and there was barely any credit. Enter the First Bank of the United States. Historian Jonathan Levy says the goal of the bank was to ease the credit problem stemming from the Revolutionary War and its aftermath, with the added benefit being
18: partly privately owned, privately subscribed, so private citizens could own the stock of the First Bank of the United States. So it was pretty much a split public and private institution that both had a monopoly on the banking business of the United States government, but also made loans to private individuals to try to spur and support American commercial growth.
16: But not everyone saw it that way. To some of the era's biggest names, the bank wasn't a solution. It looked more like a betrayal of what the revolution stood for.
18: Thomas Jefferson thought that mutual interdependence was corruption, a corruption he identified with the British Empire, which was precisely the empire that the revolution had been fought against.
16: That same credit system would soon be used to finance the domestic slave trade.
18: What made possible the domestic slave trade was a very sophisticated mode of financing it. Credits made available, southern banks are chartered, slaves become the principal form of collateral for the southern credit economy, through mortgage markets, through credit markets, through currency markets.
0: The system Levy refers to was sophisticated and brutal and came at an enormous human cost. People were bought, sold, used as collateral for loans and investments, while providing the foundation for much of the nation's economic growth. Slavery also laid the groundwork for future economic and political divisions that risked the future of the country itself.
18: Most lasting characteristic of the first 50 years that's still with us is the conflict between capitalism and democracy.
0: But that tension that Levy refers to shows up again and again in the fight over banks, in who could vote and participate in politics, and who was able to profit from the nation's economic dynamism. It's a tension, Levy says, has never been fully resolved. That was Jonathan Levy, professor of history at Sciences Po in Paris on the first 50 years of the U.S. economy. Tomorrow, a look at 1826 through 1876 and the Second Industrial Revolution. Our producers are Emma Condon, Tamar Fagan, Ashley Rodriguez, Ariana Rosas, and Erica Soderstrom. Our senior producer is Alex Schroeder. Our supervising senior producer is Meredith Gerritsen Morby. In Washington, I'm Kimberly Adams with the Marketplace Morning Report. 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
12: Good morning. Delegations from Iran and the U.S. are in Qatar to talk, but not face-to-face. The top Democrat on the House Foreign Affairs Committee shares the latest update to Congress on this hour of Morning Edition from NPR News. Thousands of people are sleeping on the streets of Venezuela. I'm Michelle Martin.
21: And I'm Steve Inskeep. Earthquakes destroyed many homes and left others unsafe. Our colleague Ada Peralta talks with people suddenly living in a park. Also, healthcare workers in the Democratic Republic of Congo can't protect themselves from Ebola. And we hear a case that AI has not yet wiped out many jobs. It's Tuesday, June 30th. This day in 1905, Albert Einstein submitted a paper about what would eventually be called the special theory of relativity. The news is next.
22: Live from NPR News in Washington, I'm Corva Coleman. The U.S. Supreme Court is expected to rule on birthright citizenship today. The 14th Amendment is interpreted to mean that any child born on U.S. soil is an American citizen. President Trump argues that's wrong. He says kids should not be U.S. citizens if their parents illegally entered the U.S. or if they're here temporarily. That includes temporary protected status, or TPS. NPR's Ximena Bustillo says the Supreme Court just gave Trump the power to end TPS.
23: The administration wants to limit how people can legally be in the country, and TPS is one way, and citizenship by birth is another. There are TPS recipients who have U.S. citizen children at the center of the birthright ruling, and even if birthright is supported by the court, immigrant advocates say that families may need to continue to be making this decision of whether to stay together.
22: NPR's Ximena Bustillo reporting. Officials in Venezuela say the earthquake death toll is now more than 1,700 people. Tens of thousands of others remain missing almost a week after two earthquakes hit northern Venezuela back to back. Ukraine launched another wave of attack drones into Russia overnight. As NPR's Charles Maines reports from Moscow, that included more attacks on the Russian capital.
4: Moscow authorities say an infant died when an intercepted drone fell on a home on the outskirts of the capital, just one of 60 drones destroyed by city air defenses. And Russia's defense ministry said its forces destroyed more than 400 Ukrainian attack drones in all, while providing no details on damage or injuries. Yet the wider effects of a sustained Ukrainian drone campaign targeting Russian energy infrastructure continue to be felt. Several thousand miles away, drivers in Russia's Far East described long waits at gas stations as fuel shortages continued to ripple across the country. Russian President Vladimir Putin has acknowledged inconveniences to the public, but insisted the problem is far from critical. Charles Maines, NPR News, Moscow.
22: A judge in Michigan has ordered that prediction market site Kalshi stop most of its activity in that state. As NPR's Bobby Allen reports, dozens of states are cracking down on the prediction market industry.
5: Kalshi says it will block anyone in Michigan from betting on sports after the state's attorney general accused the company of violating gambling laws. The Michigan judge ordering the ban makes it the second state where Kalshi has been pushed out following a similar restriction in Nevada. Both cases centered on sports betting on Kalshi, which represents more than 80% of the app's betting. Unlike sportsbooks, though, Kalshi allows wagering on sports without the approval of state regulators or having to pay state taxes. President Trump has vowed to protect the prediction market industry, where traders can bet on everything from the color of Trump's tie to foreign policy decisions. This month alone saw nearly $30 billion traded on Kalshi. Bobby Allen, NPR News.
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6: I'm Tina Sawyer with WCMU News. Good morning. Basements and roadways across parts of Emmett and Sheboygan counties were overtaken by flash floodwaters yesterday. That's according to the National Weather Service. The counties were hit with heavy rain yesterday morning. Eleanor DeLizio with the NWS says the soil has been oversaturated by previous bouts of rain, and she says this might make the flash flooding worse.
7: This was a good amount of water, so it might take a little bit longer for things to go totally back to normal.
6: Officials are urging people within the affected areas to avoid roads that are covered in water. The NWS forecast is predicting similar weather conditions for later this week. Dangerous heat is stretching across mid-Michigan this week, with heat index values climbing above 100 degrees and little relief expected overnight. National Weather Service meteorologist T.J. Turnage says the combination of hot days and warm nights can create health concerns, especially for people without air conditioning. Warm overnight temperatures can make heat more dangerous because the body has less time to cool down and recover.
8: That's where you start getting into trouble if you don't have air conditioning and you're dealing with a lot of heat during the day and you don't have really a good way to cool down at night.
6: Health officials say older adults, young children, outdoor workers, people with chronic medical conditions, and those without reliable air conditioning are among the most at risk. Residents are urged to drink water, avoid strenuous outdoor activity during the hottest part of the day, and check on your neighbors who may need your help. The U.S. Supreme Court decision Monday upholds the Michigan rule that ensures votes that arrive late can still be counted. The 5-4 decision upholds a Mississippi law, but also appears to affirm a 2022 voter-approved voter rights amendment to the Michigan Constitution. One of its provisions allows absentee ballot cast by military and overseas voters to be counted as long as they are postmarked by Election Day. The ballots must arrive at a clerk's office within 6 days of the election, but Michigan Republican Party Chair Jim Runstead says he thinks the court made a bad decision.
10: Let's have an election day, not election week, not election month, because mischief can occur. Anyone who knows there's an election coming up should be mailing their ballot in or bringing their ballot in or voting on election day without this open door to potential fraud.
6: Democratic Michigan Secretary of State Jocelyn Benson says the ruling is a victory for voting rights. Boaters and anglers are being urged to keep their vessels clean between uses in order to prevent the spread of invasive species in state waterways. Michigan environmental officials say people should make sure all their equipment is dry and free from aquatic stowaways before putting it in a new body of water this summer. Extreme heat warning from M55 to the southern lower half of the state until tonight, and heat advisory will start around noon today from M55 north into the UP from noon until tomorrow night. Sunny to partly sunny and hot. Chance of some showers and thunderstorms for the northern lower in UP today. Highs in the mid-90s. Heat indexes as high as 106, 32 Celsius. 75 in Mount Pleasant right now. 75 in Big Rapids. 64 at Sault Ste. Marie. And 68 on Mackinac Island.
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14: It's Morning Edition from NPR News. I'm Steve Inskeep.
12: And I'm Michelle Martin. Good morning. The United States and Iran both say they've sent delegations to Qatar today.
14: They're showing up for talks over a long-term peace agreement, although, as we will hear, it is not clear they actually will talk to each other. The two sides have traded attacks in recent days rather than words. In a moment, we'll talk with a member of Congress who's been hearing from the administration on their plans to resolve the war. We begin with the facts on the ground.
12: We're joined now by NPR's Ruth Sherlock in Beirut. Hello, Ruth.
15: Hi, good morning.
12: So President Trump said the U.S. and Iran had planned to meet. The Iranians say they are not. So what can you tell us about what's actually happening?
15: Well, the White House says President Trump's son-in-law, Jared Kushner, and Special Envoy Steve Witkoff have gone to Doha. But as you say, Iran says they're not there to meet them. Iran says this meeting is with Qatari officials on topics including the release of billions of dollars of frozen assets. That was in the Memorandum of Understanding, this MOU signed between the US and Iran. Iran's president has said he expects around half, $6 billion of these frozen assets in Qatar to be released in this interim phase. You know, underpinning the hurry here is this fundamental lack of trust on both sides, but the Iranians in particular are worried that with all the back and forth and failed previous talks, the Trump administration would renege on its commitments. And, you know, as you mentioned, it's not been going well recently. The Iranians are also furious about a separate deal the U.S. brokered between Israel and Lebanon.
12: So let's talk more about that deal. What are the Iranians unhappy with?
15: Well, Israel is fighting Hezbollah, the militia in Lebanon, which is heavily supported by Iran. And the deal says Hezbollah would be disarmed. And crucially, it makes Israel's full withdrawal from the large amounts of land it's occupying now here actually conditional on Hezbollah first disarming. Hezbollah was never part of the agreement and has outright rejected it, calling it a surrender of sovereignty. And this, though, has also been widely criticized by independent experts who say the problem here is the Lebanese army who would disarm Hezbollah is quite weak and is simply unable to do this. And therefore, this agreement essentially cedes Lebanese territory to Israel.
12: You've also been speaking to some of the people displaced from these southern areas. What are you hearing from them?
15: You know, people here told us they feel sold out by the Lebanese government over this deal. Many are from areas that are now controlled by Israel. Israel says it's weakened Hezbollah enough that the Lebanese army can now take over these southern border areas and oversee disarmament. But there is still support for Hezbollah in these areas by people who see them as a protector from Israel. Lebanon is a country of many religions with a long history of sectarian violence. I spoke with Ali Shaito, who's a mechanical engineering student who's displaced, you know, lives in a tent in Beirut. And he warned that if the Lebanese army tries to remove Hezbollah's weapons, it could push the country to civil war.
24: To have a war between each other, not with another country. No one could take the weapon of Hezbollah.
15: Lebanon's president insists that the Lebanese army will deploy to the southern border. Israel's agreed to withdraw initially from a couple of towns in the south that are going to be called pilot zones where the Lebanese army would deploy and disarm Hezbollah. But as I said, many Lebanese are really worried about all this.
12: That's NPR's Ruth Sherlock joining us from Beirut. Ruth, thank you.
15: Thanks, Michelle.
14: Okay, the president's Middle East envoy, Steve Witkoff, joined Secretary of State Marco Rubio to brief lawmakers yesterday, and Representative Gregory Meeks of New York was on the call. He's the top Democrat on the House Foreign Affairs Committee, and he's on the line with us. Representative, good morning.
25: Good morning to you. Good to be with you.
14: Were you persuaded that the administration has a coherent plan to resolve the war?
25: No, I was basically just the opposite. And if you review this memorandum of understanding, it raises serious concerns. I mean, I think that it wasn't a briefing, I should say, also. It was a question and answer session, at least for those of us in the House. They didn't brief.
14: Okay.
25: They didn't say anything initially. It basically allowed members to ask questions.
14: Oh, okay. What was your question, if any?
25: Well, my question was as to what is meant by an open strait. In this session, I said, you know, what does opening the strait mean in operational terms? And, you know, because the administration says that the strait will be toll free. Iran says it reserves the right to charge transit fees, as it stated. And, you know, and it says in point five that could be. And so I wanted to know, what commitments did the administration make about tolling after the 60 days? And what is the legal mechanism for resolving any dispute if it arose?
14: And what did you hear back?
25: Well, I heard, you know, actually nothing back from, I shouldn't say I didn't hear any back. I heard from Rubio when he said there will absolutely be, Iran would not be allowed to toll. They wouldn't toll at all. But, you know, then I also heard at the session that they had with the Senate, because it does not say that in this MOU. And he says that Iran has not agreed that there would not be a toll, you know, but it doesn't make a difference what Iran says. So, you know, you see a difference, because I just checked with some of the senators what happened when they said there's a difference of what they said before the members of the House in this open forum questioning and what they said to the Senate. There seems to be continued differences of statements depending upon who they're talking to.
14: It seems at least clear that it's unresolved exactly what the future status of the Strait of Hormuz would be. Does the administration have some basis of agreement on Iran's nuclear program, a plan that they think is going to work?
25: Well, I didn't hear that either. Listen, if you had the plan from what they've said initially before the war, that they had gotten rid of all the nuclear weapons and sites, etc. That's why it's completely obliterated. So I didn't hear anything that they said that showed that there was a need to do anything to go to war to this, you know, as opposed to what had happened in the prior June. So there was, you know, because the big issue is, why did we go to war without coming to Congress, and what was different after starting a war than before? And you really didn't hear any answers to that.
14: Representative Meeks, I want to ask about some statements the administration has made in public, and I'm curious if they talk about things the same way in private, because some of the public statements are baffling. And I speak as a citizen trying to understand, not critical, it's just baffling. Here's an example. The president has said it was a breakthrough that Iran at last agreed never to have a nuclear weapon. And some lawmakers have gone along with that and repeated that statement. At last, Iran has agreed. As you probably know, Iran always says they don't want a weapon. They've said that for decades. The question is how to trust or verify that. So here's my question. When you're listening to Witkoff, when you're listening to Rubio in private, are they in touch with reality on that? Do they actually know what's going on?
25: No, I think that what they actually in private, what they said yesterday is when they talked about that, it sounded that their resolution was very similar to what the JCPOA said. You know, that there would be inspectors. IAEA would be allowed to go in and to verify what was and what wasn't happening in that regard.
14: Okay, well, so they were aware that the key is verification here. It's not what Iran says.
25: That's correct. That's what they said. But, you know, it's basically what had been agreed to, because as you've indicated, Iran has agreed to this before. It's not a breakthrough. It is something that they agreed to with the JCPOA and were cooperating with. You know, I went to Geneva several times to talk to the IAEA, Mr. Russo, to find out whether or not they had cameras and whether they were continuing to watch what Iran was doing and how far would they, you know, what was their nuclear capabilities and et cetera. And they had information that said had more eyesight and more understanding of Iran's nuclear program than ever. But of course, when Mr. Trump came in, he ripped that agreement up. And now he seems to be wanting to go back to the status quo.
14: Very briefly, we heard from Ruth Sherlock about Israel remaining in Lebanon. Troops will stay in Lebanon. Do you think that's a wise course for the Israelis?
25: No, I think that what we need to do is to make sure that what we're doing is strengthening the Lebanese military so that they can take on Hezbollah. And that's what we've been focused on, and I continue to do that. We cannot have a continuation of, you know, civilian deaths that has taken place. And, you know, and I think that to get an agreement and make sure that we're having our GCC allies with us, they all want to make sure that there's no occupation of Lebanese territories.
14: Got it.
25: We want to make sure that we go after Hezbollah, and we want to make sure that the Lebanese army has the ability to go after Hezbollah, because Hezbollah is a threat.
14: Got to stop you there, Democratic Congressman Gregory Meeks of New York. Thanks so much.
12: The Alaska Supreme Court is ordering the name of a retired teacher to remain on the state's primary ballot. Dan Sullivan filed to run as a Republican against Alaska's junior U.S. senator, who is also a Republican and also named Dan Sullivan. Alaska Public Media's Liz Ruskin reports.
0: The challenger, Dan Sullivan, from the tiny town of Petersburg in southeast Alaska, says he's a genuine candidate, running because he's dissatisfied with his two-term senator.
3: For the last 12 years, having my representative share my name and continually do a job that, in my opinion, is not what helps people of Alaska, it just sort of hit harder maybe than it hits other people. You just take it a little more personally.
0: Senator Sullivan and his allies say the challenger is a sham who is trying to confuse voters and throw the race for the Democratic candidate, Mary Peltola. Peltola and her party say they had nothing to do with the second Sullivan candidacy. In Alaska's August primary, all candidates appear on the same ballot and the top four of any party advance to the general election. The court left it up to the Division of Elections to decide how the challenger's name will appear on the ballot. The two Sullivans have different middle initials, but the division says that wouldn't be enough to

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1: And Senator Dan Sullivan, ultimately to the benefit of all Alaska voters.
2: One option election officials have proposed is to strip the challenger of his Republican label. His attorney says that wouldn't be legal. For NPR News, I'm Liz Ruskin.
3: This is NPR News.
4: 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In Venezuela, the devastating twin earthquakes have left thousands sleeping on the streets, shelters overflowing as relief efforts struggle to keep up. More on that coming up in 15 minutes. 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Extreme heat warnings and heat advisories in place for today, pretty much through Thursday night. Sunny to partly sunny and hot today. Going to meet up to about the mid-90s with heat indexes around 106 degrees and 32 Celsius. Right now it is 77 in Mount Pleasant at 720.
0: This is Community Compass, a look at what's happening around Michigan this week. I'm Jaden Gibson. It's been 50 years since Charlevoix set a world record for the largest cherry pie. They'll celebrate that anniversary on July 4th with an event featuring the original chef and other participants from that record-breaking day. There will also be a pie-eating contest, music, and more. Also on July 4th, Harbor Springs Community Schools holds their 50th annual 4th of July art show at Zorin Park from 9 until 4. And as America marks 250 this weekend, there will be too many celebrations to name throughout the state. Petoskey, Alpena, Tawas, and the Sioux are just some of the towns hosting parades. And there will be fireworks displays in Bay City, Chesaning, Mount Pleasant, Corunna, and Traverse City, among many other locations. Learn more about these events and submit your own at wcmu.org/calendar.
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3: 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I'm Michelle Martin.
6: And I'm Steve Inskeep. Our next guest questions how many jobs are really lost to artificial intelligence. It is true that many people have been laid off. It is also true that many companies say they're cutting jobs because of AI. Sayesh Kapoor asserts that what they say is not always the whole truth. Kapoor is a computer scientist who has worked in tech and currently studies at Princeton University. The title of his blog gives his point of view. That title is AI as Normal Technology. Kapoor and his co-author looked more closely at corporate layoffs in software engineering.
7: I think a lot of companies, when they lay off workers, have reached out to this convenient excuse that generative AI and advances in AI systems have been the leading cause for these layoffs. But when we looked at the data, we found that in most cases, companies that have resorted to these excuses have also had other pressures. For example, many companies overhired right after the COVID-19 pandemic. Many companies have had a lot of pressure from shareholders in order to increase their revenues or decrease their spending. And I think at the same time, generative AI comes along as a convenient excuse for these CEOs. And so what we found is that in a lot of cases, companies that have made bold claims, these claims were actually also coincidentally sort of timed with the shares not doing well, or there being a lot of pressure from investors in reducing costs.
6: So these are not layoffs that are early signs of changing the world. These are just

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1: And you're listening to Morning Edition on WCMU. Happy Tuesday. It is the end of the month, June 30th. Tina Sawyer hanging out with you here today. And, well, it is Asteroid Day, just to give you a heads up as to what you can celebrate. It's also Clean Your Disposal Day. I don't know. That doesn't sound like much of a celebration. And Social Media Day as well. More people are learning to coexist with black bears as their habitat shrinks and they have more offspring. We're going to talk about how they're doing that in about 15 minutes.
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1: 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Extreme heat warnings as well as heat advisories today. Highs in the mid-90s with sunshine, and it's going to feel a lot warmer than that with the heat index and 32 Celsius. So check on your neighbors. 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It's now 7:44.
0: Good morning. I'm Steve Inskeep. If you ever ran out of gas and had to push the car, you have something in common with NASA. The space agency has a satellite that's been losing momentum in orbit. The Neil Gehrels Swift Observatory is a telescope that has spent decades watching exploding stars, but it could soon fall and flame out itself. So NASA plans to launch a second satellite to catch up to the observatory and give it a nudge. The mission launches today. It's Morning Edition.
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1: And this is Morning Edition and WCMU, along with Steve Inskeep and Michelle Martin. I'm Tina Sawyer. Good morning. On Thursday last week, the U.S. Supreme Court ruled in favor of the Trump administration's efforts to end legal protections for migrants fleeing violence abroad. Michael Simon spoke with a Michigan immigrants' rights group to learn more.
6: The Supreme Court's conservative majority upheld the Trump administration's attempts to end temporary protected status. This status allows people to live in the U.S. due to dangerous conditions at home. Christine Sove is with the Michigan Immigrant Rights Center. She says the decision puts around 24,000 TPS holders in Michigan at risk.
7: They have lives, they have family, they've married, they've had children here. And so it's a very cruel way to kind of rip people from the community where they've established their life.
6: Sove says individuals who have lost TPS can reach out to the MIRC to find out what their options are. I'm Michael Simons.
1: And Michael reports for WMUK through the Report for America National Service Program. A group of mainly Catholic immigration advocates met Monday in Detroit to adopt a list of policy goals. Benish Ahmad was there.
8: Strangers No Longer is a Catholic-led organization active across Michigan. The group adopted 5 policy objectives to bring to state and national candidates. With her daughter at her side, Guadalupe Enriquez addressed the 200-some person crowd. She called for Michiganders to be able to get driver's licenses regardless of their immigration status.
9: It would help keep our children focused on their schoolwork instead of worrying about whether we'll make it home safely.
10: For these reasons, I ask for your support for driver's licenses for people like me.
8: The other policy goals members adopted include more oversight of immigration detention centers and for local police to stop working with federal immigration enforcement. I'm Bina Shamith.
1: 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Now let's head to the skies with Billy Henry in Stardate.
11: Stardate, June 30th. The bright star that marks the tail of the swan is big, bright, and heavy. If you want to know how big, bright, and heavy, well, the most precise answer we can give you is very. We know for sure that Deneb is one of the more imposing stars around. But the details are a little hazy because the star's distance is hazy. In part, that's because of Deneb's impressiveness. The most accurate stellar distances come from Gaia, a space telescope. But Deneb is so bright that Gaia can't look at it directly. Instead, it has to study the star indirectly, sort of like checking something out through the corner of its eye. It takes a lot of work to translate those glimpses into solid numbers. In addition, the star's outer layers are puffy and unstable, so it's hard to know just where its surface is. And you need a good idea of the surface to measure the star's location. The best estimates say that Deneb is about 1,500 light-years away, one of the most remote stars that's visible to the eye alone. But other estimates say it's almost twice that far. So based on that range, Deneb is about 15 to 20 times the mass of the Sun, 100 to 200 times the Sun's diameter, and 50,000 to 200,000 times its brightness. Impressive numbers for a very impressive star. Deneb is a third of the way up the northeastern sky at nightfall and soars high overhead during the night. Today's program was made possible by Mercer Caverns in Calaveras County in California's historic gold country. More information at mercercaverns.net. For the McDonald Observatory, I'm Billy Henry.
1: Connecting Michigan to the world and out of this world, this is WCMU, your home for NPR News. I'm Tina Sawyer. Good morning. Supreme Court expected to weigh in on President Trump's call to end birthright citizenship after a blockbuster term of immigration rulings, including a decision on temporary protected status. We have the details on that story in about 15 minutes.
12: On the next Fresh Air, the conflicts between politics and the arts. We talk with Isaac Butler about his new book, The Perfect Moment: God, Sex, and the Birth of America's Culture Wars. Butler says the conflict had a transformative effect on him because at the same time the culture wars hurtled toward their climax, art saved his life. Join us.
1: 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And stay indoors while you do that. It's going to be hot today and sunny. Chance of showers and thunderstorms for the northern lower and UP today. But yeah, it's definitely going to be hot with extreme heat warnings and heat advisories in place throughout the whole region today. Highs in the mid-90s, heat indexes as high as 106 or even higher than that, 32 Celsius in Ontario. Chance of showers and thunderstorms. Otherwise, clear for mid-Michigan and cloudy skies farther north tonight. Lows in the upper 60s to mid-70s and 20. Then Wednesday, lower Michigan will be sunny and hot. Chance of showers or thunderstorms for the northern lower in UP and gradual sunshine across the straits. And it's now 7:51.
13: 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I'm Steve Inskeep.
2: And I'm Michelle Martin. Good morning. Black bear encounters are on the rise in Tennessee. Instead of trying to control the bear population, wildlife managers there are promoting peaceful coexistence. From WPLN and the Appalachian Mid-South Newsroom, Caroline Eggers reports.
14: Along a steep, forested hillside in Gatlinburg, Tennessee wildlife biologist Janelle Musser is looking for black bears. Before long, a woman in the distance calls out excitedly.
15: So just be cautious.
14: It's a female bear, maybe about 200 pounds. And she has two cubs with her.
16: Oh, look at them.
14: The mama bear eats grass while the cubs practice climbing up trees. Messer says this is how people should experience bears, at a safe distance.
16: Something so amazing as this is to see bears, to see a female with cubs and them doing what they're supposed to be doing.
14: As opposed to seeing them go through trash, open up car doors, or worse. State officials say there are about 6,000 bears in Tennessee today. Populations have been trending up in recent decades, even as the state allows hunters to kill a few hundred bears each year. But the animals used to live all over forested areas of the U.S. In the South, they mostly retreated to the Appalachian Mountains after centuries of intense hunting and logging. Matt Drury of the Appalachian Trail Conservancy says their limited habitat is still under threat.
17: And in the face of climate change, especially forest types that are at higher elevations, they can't migrate any higher in the mountain if they're already on the top.
14: Take extreme weather. 2 years ago, a tropical storm dumped record rainfall and wrecked hundreds of thousands of acres of Appalachian forest. A lack of water is also an issue. In mid-May, the Great Smoky Mountains National Park was in severe drought. Former longtime park ranger Greg Grieco says that worsens springtime food scarcity.
18: This time of year, bears' diets are pretty much limited to salad and grubs.
14: That can push bears to search for food around people. Already, the city of Gatlinburg bought bear-proof dumpsters and required them at homes and rentals. All over town, signs teach people how to keep trash out of cars and outdoor spaces. But sometimes, that's not enough. Musser, the wildlife agent, pulls into a driveway of a rental cabin. Two people are on the porch near a cage with an adolescent bear inside.
19: Hello.
20: Have you guys seen any other ones milling about the trap?
14: The renter, Mason Eade, says it's just a lone bear. He's visiting from Ohio with Shanna Bicknell. After getting groceries one day, bears got into their car within minutes. Then, on
21: our second day here, we had four bears get into the cabin. They popped the lock on the sliding door.
14: They weren't there, but a neighbor saw them and shooed them away. Bicknell says she's been to Gatlinburg many times and had never seen bears.
22: Before this trip, they almost kind of like felt like a myth.
14: While perhaps surreal, the situation is uncomfortable, especially for the little bear, who wasn't the target, so Musser releases it back into the wild. But the other bears may face euthanization if they're caught. Musser says that happens when a bear opens a door into a home, potentially becoming a public safety risk.
20: Because that bear's now learned to do that, and it's probably not going to stop that behavior.
14: That's why she says people need to learn to coexist with bears and not give them a reason to get close. For NPR News, I'm Caroline Eggers in Gatlinburg, Tennessee.
13: Maybe you could get away from a bear in the woods in the mountains using a skateboard. Some skateboarders are taking their sport far beyond skate parks and sidewalks. For downhill skating, which is getting more popular, you need a short board, a steep road, and a pair of high-tech gloves that you will use to navigate sharp turns. Blue Ridge Public Radio's Laura Hackett reports from the mountainous terrain of western North Carolina.
23: Could everyone just drop from where Tyler is?
24: Pinner's Cove Road is one of many winding hills around Asheville. It's dotted with a few homes, a ton of trees, and panoramic views of the Blue Ridge Mountains. But what brings a group of about 20 skaters here on this day are the many twists and turns in the road. The skaters are about to drop in for a mile and a half downhill stretch. Right before, they all clap pucks, round plastic discs attached to gloves that they use as brakes. Shortly after this good luck ritual, it's go time. Skaters tuck down and zoom down the straightaways until they hit a switchback. Then they lean and use their hands, pucks, and all the strength they have to make the turn. Griffin Adams says these tight curves bring more than a cheap thrill.
25: When you get to that level and you're skating roads like this, it's complete bliss and freedom. I think it might look like daredevil, adrenaline stuff. Like, there is some meditative aspect to it.
24: Though downhill skating is still a pretty niche sport, people like Adams are raising its profile on social media by having a video crew document downhill runs. The sport formally made its debut at the World Skate Games in 2019. Now there are annual races in places like Hawaii and Puerto Rico. One day, Adams hopes top athletes can get paid to compete.
25: Chasing hills, it takes a lot of dedication, and you're not in it for the the glory or the money because there is none of it. So you end up spending all your money, time, and effort.
24: For some, the sport was the reason to make Asheville their home. Marcella Delgado came all the way from Southern California.
0: We all moved here to skate because of the roads and the people.
3: Including yourself.
0: Yeah. Yeah, no, Asheville was always the goal. As soon as I found out what it was like, the roads that they were skating here, I moved here as soon as I could.
24: One reason Asheville is attractive for hill chasers is that it's still legal for skaters to share the roads with cars, as long as they go no more than 30 miles an hour. Other places across the country have banned downhill skating altogether. Adams says hill chasers follow the rules of the road and make sure to stay in their lane.
25: I know that on the surface it could look reckless, it could look like folks are out of control, but I mean, there's a lot of accountability in our community.
24: Keeping everyone safe is a group sport, he says. There are people who look out for cars and communicate with walkie-talkies. This approach helps the skaters develop more positive relationships with other road users. On Pinner's Cove Road, they also help 71-year-old resident Ken Leitz with litter cleanups.
4: With their service and my communicating with my community, my neighborhood, everyone's gotten on board and they're really positive about the skateboarders.
24: So at least on Pinner's Cove Road, skateboarders have found a welcome place for their extreme sport. For NPR News, I'm Laura Hackett in Asheville, North Carolina.
13: Everyone's gotten on board, he says. Good one. It's Morning Edition from NPR News. I'm Steve Inskeep.
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1: Arms deals, billion-dollar investments, and a powerful alliance. Frontline investigates the relationship between Saudi Arabia's crown prince and President Donald Trump. That's tonight at 10 on WCMU Public Television. Your news from NPR is next, along with your state and local headlines, which are 4 minutes away. It's 8 o'clock.
13: Good morning. President Trump began his second term by attacking more than a century of consensus over who is an American citizen. The Supreme Court ruling on Trump's effort is expected this morning. It's Morning Edition from NPR News. The president won a case this week, giving him more power to fire federal regulators at will. I'm Steve Inskeep.
5: And I'm Michelle Martin. Why did the Supreme Court treat Trump's attempt to fire a member of the Federal Reserve differently? Also, how paying off the medical debt of more than 1,600 people united a church congregation in North Carolina, and a lasting legacy of the first black legislators in Athens, Georgia. It is Tuesday, June 30th. On this day in 2022, Ketanji Brown Jackson became the first black woman on the Supreme Court. News is next.
28: Live from NPR News in Washington, I'm Corva Coleman. The U.S. and Iran say they have both sent delegations to Qatar. President Trump had said yesterday there would be a meeting, but it's not clear the representatives will meet together. In recent days, Iran has fired on U.S. allies in the Gulf, and the U.S. has fired on Iran. NPR's Ruth Sherlock says both sides are supposed to focus on the memo of understanding that they signed.
29: Underpinning the hurry here is this fundamental lack of trust on both sides, but the Iranians in particular are worried that with all the back and forth and failed previous talks, the Trump administration would renege on its commitments. And it's not been going well recently. The Iranians are also furious about a separate deal the U.S. brokered between Israel and Lebanon.
28: NPR's Ruth Sherlock reporting. The U.S. Supreme Court is expected to rule today on President Trump's challenge to a constitutional provision. This was enacted after the Civil War, and it has long been interpreted to guarantee American citizenship to every child born on U.S. soil. NPR's Nina Totenberg reports.
2: Trump has long maintained that the 14th Amendment was intended to cover only former slaves and their children. That was not the holding of the Supreme Court in 1898, the last time it ruled on the issue, nor was it the practice even in World War II when babies born to Japanese citizens in U.S. detention camps were automatically granted American citizenship. But Trump, on his first day of his second term, issued an executive order barring automatic citizenship for babies born in the U.S. whose parents entered the country illegally or who are living here legally on temporary visas.
3: We're the only country in the world that does this with birthright.
2: That's actually not true. More than 30 countries have birthright citizenship laws. Nina Totenberg, NPR News, Washington.
28: Today is primary election day in Colorado. Democrats hope their nominees will help them win control of the House of Representatives. From Colorado Public Radio, Ray Solomon reports.
6: Democratic voters in Colorado's 8th congressional district will choose a candidate to challenge Republican incumbent Gabe Evans in a toss-up race that could determine control of the U.S. House. Democratic State Representative Manny Rutenel is the frontrunner, and he's considered more progressive than his opponent, former State Representative Shannon Byrd. In Denver, longtime Congresswoman Diana DeGette is facing an uphill battle to protect her seat from a primary challenger on her left, Democratic Socialist Melot Kiros. Meanwhile, Colorado Governor Jared Polis is term limited, and voters across the state are choosing nominees from both major parties to replace him. One of the Democratic candidates is sitting U.S. Senator Michael Bennett. For NPR News, I'm Ray Solomon.
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1: I'm Tina Sawyer with WCMU News. Flash flood warnings were in effect in parts of Emmett and Sheboygan counties yesterday following bouts of heavy rain from Monday storms. Flood warnings today are still in place for portions of Antrim and Sheboygan counties. Eleanor DeLizio is a meteorologist with the National Weather Service, and she says that NWS has received reports of flooded basements and water over roads still.
8: It's going directly into those creeks and streams, maybe over some roadways and stuff, and pooling in low-lying areas pretty quickly. And it takes a little bit of time for all that water to kind of route through its system.
1: Officials are urging people to exercise caution when traveling in those affected areas. The NWS says similar weather conditions might pop up across the state later this week. And dangerous heat is building across mid-Michigan this week, with heat index values expected to climb above 100 degrees. The National Weather Service says the biggest concern is not just how hot it feels during the day, it's how warm it stays at night. National Weather Service meteorologist T.J. Turnage says overnight lows could stay in the mid to upper 70s, which may tie or break records.
9: One thing that has more of a chance of being tied or broken is our record warm low temperatures. So we could be looking at lows in the mid to upper 70s.
1: Turnage says those warm nights can make the heat more dangerous because people have less time to cool down and recover, and that increases the risk of heat-related illnesses, especially for people without reliable air conditioning. A U.S. Supreme Court decision Monday in a Mississippi case also upholds Michigan's mail-in ballot rules for counting military and overseas ballots that arrive after the polls have closed. Michigan is one of roughly 30 states that allows some type of grace period for mail-in ballots that arrive after Election Day. Christy McGillivray is with the group Voters Not Politicians, and she says the decision is a victory for voter rights.
10: It reaffirms that it is states who decide the method and manner of elections and voting, and it reaffirms the choice that Michiganders overwhelmingly made when they supported Prop 22-2 to expand voting rights in Michigan. So this is good news.
1: The state Republican Party chair says he's disappointed in the decision because it leaves the door open to election mischief. He says voters should plan ahead to get their ballots in the mail in enough time to have them counted on Election Day. And state officials asking boaters and anglers to clean their watercrafts between uses to help stop the spread of harmful invasive species. Before getting into the water, people should check that their equipment is dry and not hauling unwanted aquatic passengers. This comes as the state launches its annual Aquatic Invasive Species Awareness Week, which lasts until Independence Day. And as we've been talking about, extreme heat today, an extreme heat warning in place today, as well as heat advisories throughout the listening area. Sunny to partly sunny and hot. Chance of showers and thunderstorms for the northern lower in UP today, so keep that in mind too with the flooding that has gone on. But highs in the mid-90s with indexes of heat as high as 106 degrees, 32 Celsius in Ontario.
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13: It's Morning Edition from NPR News. I'm Steve Inskeep.
12: And I'm Michelle Martin. Good morning. This is the last day of the U.S. Supreme Court's current term, and several major rulings are expected. Two cases involve bans on transgender athletes.
13: The case attracting the most attention is about birthright citizenship and whether it should still be automatically granted to any child born in the United States.
12: Here to tell us more about this is NPR immigration policy correspondent Ximena Bastille. Ximena, good morning.
14: Good morning.
12: So, you know, this had been considered a settled issue. So how did it get before the court, and how might it go?
14: President Trump signed an executive order on his first day in office barring citizenship for children born in the U.S. if parents entered the country illegally or are here on a temporary status, like a visa. It brings into question the 14th Amendment to the Constitution that says, quote, all persons born or naturalized in the U.S. and subject to the jurisdiction thereof are citizens of the United States. A decision siding with Trump would upend over a century of legal precedent and raise several logistical challenges for millions of mixed-status families. But if Trump loses in court, it would be a blow to one of his several immigration-related campaign promises.
12: Hey, man, you know, we're still sorting through the effects of immigration rulings that came last week, mainly one on temporary protected status, or TPS. You've been following this very closely. How has that played out?
14: Right, and that gave the administration more power to end TPS, particularly for Haitians and Syrians. And that's a program that allows people to stay in the U.S. because their countries have been considered unsafe to return to. The administration is arguing they need to either find a way to adjust their status or leave. And now hundreds of thousands of people are waiting to see when they may lose permission to legally live and work in the U.S.
12: You mentioned that the case was specifically about Haitians and Syrians, mm-hmm. but other groups could be affected next, I take it. So who are they?
14: Right. Officially, there are only four countries that still have TPS that has not reached an expiration date yet. That's Lebanon, El Salvador, Sudan, and Ukraine. And some Venezuelans still also have an active TPS. This all totals to more than a quarter of a million people. And all of these designations will expire by the end of this year. El Salvador particularly has had TPS since 2001. And I spoke with Todd Schulte of Forward.us, an immigrant advocacy group. And he says it's possible that by the end of the year, there's no one with TPS.
15: These are people who have been building their lives here for over a quarter century, and there is no precedent in modern immigration history for revoking status, population like that.
14: I asked the Department of Homeland Security whose status they could terminate next, but they didn't respond. And this administration has been a sharp critic of TPS, arguing that the program is meant to be temporary.
12: Overall, then, how could the court end up shaping Trump's immigration policy, if you can put all this together from TPS to this birthright citizenship issue?
14: For a lot of families, it's just all related. The administration wants to limit how people can legally be in the country. And TPS is one way, and citizenship by birth is another. There are TPS recipients who have U.S. citizen children at the center of the birthright ruling. And even if birthright is supported by the court, immigrant advocates say that families may need to continue to be making this decision of whether to stay together. And, you know, there was a lot of focus on people here without legal status. And the administration's policies have been focusing more towards narrowing legal migration. And sending these cases to be litigated at the highest court underscores that message.
12: That is NPR immigration policy correspondent Ximena Bustillo. Ximena, thank you.
14: Thank you.
13: As so often happens when there is Supreme Court news, we have called Amy Howe, who is co-founder of SCOTUS Blog. Amy, welcome back.
16: Hi, thanks for having me on.
13: So what is it like to be covering the Supreme Court and to be waiting for a big ruling like birthright citizenship?
16: Yeah, so this is sort of the Supreme Court reporter's final exam, and you get the night before the final exam dream. And so last night I had a dream, or more exactly a nightmare, that we got the ruling in the birthright citizenship case, and it was this massive opinion. It was so long that I couldn't find the summary in the front of the opinion. All of the lights were out in the room where I was working, so I couldn't physically read it, and I was glad when I woke up.
13: Oh, my goodness. I'm so sorry for you. I mean, that could really happen, right? They could publish basically a book. That could happen.
16: They are little books, quite long.
13: And yet, is it possible in birthright citizenship specifically that we really could get a very simple ruling. The Constitution says what it says. One page. Goodbye.
16: It seems unlikely, both because the case was argued a long time ago and we probably would have gotten it by now. And it seemed pretty unlikely after the oral argument that the case was going to be a unanimous ruling. You know, we don't know whether it's going to be 8-1, 7-2, 6-3. But even if the court strikes down the president's executive order, I think there will be some dissents. There may be some separate writings. I think it's going to be long and complicated.
13: Meaning that there are at least a few justices who might credit the president's argument that this was an amendment in the 1860s that was just limited to slavery and doesn't apply to any other conditions, even though it literally does.
16: Exactly.
13: So let me ask about a couple of rulings from yesterday. I find this really interesting. These are two different rulings about presidential power. And in each case, there are two justices on the prevailing side, John Roberts and Brett Kavanaugh, two justices often labeled conservatives. They round up the other conservatives and rule that the president may fire anybody in the executive branch, even people at independent agencies that Congress said the president may not fire except for cause. And then on the same day, John Roberts and Brett Kavanaugh round up the liberals and rule that the president was wrong to fire Lisa Cook from the Federal Reserve. Do those two rulings put together make sense?
16: Well, you had both of the dissents in the Rebecca Slaughter case involving the FTC and then in the Lisa Cook case. You had dissents talking about how these don't really make sense. And so you had Justice Amy Coney Barrett, who dissented in the Cook case, saying there's serious tension with the Slaughter ruling. And then in the Slaughter case, you had Justice Sonia Sotomayor, who wrote the dissent, saying, why are the principles that we're relying on here in the Lisa Cook case limited to the Federal Reserve? And, you know, I think that the Chief Justice was really sort of walking a tightrope with just Justice Brett Kavanaugh in the majority in each side. And his decision in the Lisa Cook case, interestingly, doesn't even mention the Rebecca Slaughter case. And in the Rebecca Slaughter case, all that he says is, well, the Fed may have a unique role and that wouldn't be covered by the rule that we're establishing here in Rebecca Slaughter's case.
13: Yeah, that's really interesting. I mean, the one ruling, they say, well, there's this long tradition of independent banks, so we're going to respect that. But in the other ruling, they say there's a long tradition of independent agencies, and we're just going to disregard that.
16: Yes.
13: And I also wonder how far the court has truly gone in protecting the Federal Reserve. It is presumed that they did this because the Federal Reserve is so central to the economy that it would be a disaster to allow that to be totally politicized. But has the court truly protected the Federal Reserve with this ruling, which arguably protected Lisa Cook on a technicality?
16: So I think the court is very protective of the idea of the independence of the Federal Reserve. They point, there's a lot of history of the first national bank and the second national bank, and they say that these, what we've learned from those banks was about the importance of a really independent monetary policy, you know, without any sort of outside influence. You know, on the other hand, what this really hinged on was the idea that Lisa Cook had not had the kind of notice and opportunity to be heard before she was fired that she deserved. And when the court, in the majority opinion, talks about the process that a governor of the Federal Reserve is entitled to before she can be fired, they're not really setting a high bar. They say, you know, written materials, the idea that you get a letter saying we want to remove you and you get a chance to respond is enough. You're not necessarily entitled to a hearing at which, you know, your lawyer can come in and make an oral presentation. What mattered in this case was that Lisa Cook got no process at all.
13: Does that mean that President Trump still gets latitude under this ruling to try to fire Lisa Cook just by doing it a little more elaborately?
16: It could.
13: And it seems like the administration is moving in that direction. I want to move to another aspect of this. As I read these rulings and the dissents as well, I mean, the justices do not like being labeled conservative and liberal, and they certainly do mix it up as far as who they pair with, and when we see that in these rulings. And yet sometimes you feel that the rulings are influenced by which media they consume. One example comes to mind is the Lisa Cook case. Clarence Thomas's dissent takes it as apparent as obvious to him that Lisa Cook violated some mortgage laws, which seems to be a very dubious accusation by other reporting that we've seen. But whatever media he's consuming, it sounds like a good accusation to him. Are you concerned about the justices getting a well-balanced media diet, a well-balanced range of opinions before they rule?
16: I think that's right. And I think that's a problem for, you know, almost everyone, you know, except for NPR listeners and PBS viewers. You know, I think that, you know, the internet is wonderful, but on the other hand, you know, part of the problem with the internet and the vast variety of choices that we have on cable TV is that you can really sort of pick your facts. And you're, you know, I think it was Daniel Patrick Moynihan that used to say, you're entitled to your opinions, but you're not entitled to pick your facts, but you can really sort of find your niche and sort of live in your little bubble. And I don't think the justices are immune from that.
13: When you look across multiple rulings in recent years, do you feel the court has developed a definite and consistent idea of presidential power?
16: I do think that they have, I mean, certainly in the last couple of years, they have been willing to give this president really broad power. You know, if, as expected, they rule against Trump on the birthright citizenship case, they will have ruled against him on the tariffs case as well. But those were cases in which he was really swinging for the fences. And they have otherwise been willing to give him very broad power.
13: Okay, we'll continue listening for your analysis as we learn the birthright citizenship ruling and some other rulings today. Amy Howth, co-founder of SCOTUS Blog, thanks so much.
16: Thank you.

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1: 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We'll talk about that coming up here on Morning Edition.
2: America celebrates her 250th birthday this year with the anniversary of the adoption of the Declaration of Independence on July 4th, 1776. 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
1: And The Making of Us is Wednesday at 9 p.m. and Saturday on the 4th of July at 4 p.m. So check it out. Put it on your calendar. Extreme heat warning and also heat advisory starting around noon today for the north of M55 and into the UP. But yeah, definitely warm for everybody today. A sunny to partly sunny skies hit and chance of some showers and thunderstorms for the northern, lower, and UP. Just a heads up on that. Highs in the mid-90s with heat indexes as high as 106 to 108 degrees today. 32 Celsius in Ontario. 78 in Mount Pleasant right now. 79 in Big Rapids. 81 in Traverse City. 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
4: This is Morning Edition from NPR News. I'm Michelle Martin.
5: And I'm Steve Inskeep. America turns 250 on Saturday. We don't feel a day over 249. NPR has been celebrating the anniversary with a series called America in Pursuit, stories of life, liberty, and the pursuit of happiness. And today's story starts after the Civil War, during the period known as Reconstruction. Georgia voters, during that brief period when black voting was allowed, elected two recently freed men to be their representatives in the statehouse. WUGA's Emma Auer reports on their legacy.
6: Election day in Athens, Georgia, 1868. The weather was bad.
7: But the rain itself could not dampen the anticipation and maybe even the fear that gripped the city.
6: Michael Thurmond is a historian and politician born and raised in Athens. He's describing the first election in which black men had the right to vote.
7: White Athenians were shocked and dismayed. Black Athenians were overwhelmed with joy because two formerly enslaved black men, Alfred Richardson and Madison Davis, had received the majority of the votes.
6: The two men were very different politically, says local historian Matt Pulver.
8: Madison Davis was seen as a more conservative guy, more willing to play ball with the whites. Alfred Richardson, from what we can tell, was having none of that. He was incredibly outspoken. White folks didn't much like that.
6: While Madison Davis went on to have a long career in public service, Richardson did not. Along with around 30 other black state lawmakers, he was briefly expelled from the legislature in 1868. But that wasn't the extent of the backlash he faced for winning the election. 2 years later, he became a target of the Ku Klux Klan.
9: He was attacked multiple times, and he got into shootouts, defended themselves and people in his community.
6: That's Craig Crosby. He's a descendant of Alfred Richardson. Crosby says he was shocked to find out that his ancestor had testified to the U.S. Senate about an attack

0: 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How the issue of health care shaped the midterms, and how are Americans grappling with the cost of their health? That's coming up next hour right here on 1A, so sit tight.
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0: 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Numerous heat warnings and advisories for the next couple of days with sunny to partly sunny skies throughout the region. There is a flood warning for a small stream and river flooding area with excessive rainfall there in Antrim and Charlevoix County along the Jordan River for today. A chance of showers and thunderstorms for the northern lower in UP, but highs in the mid-90s. Heat indexes making it feel a lot warmer than that, over 106 degrees and 32 Celsius. It's 1120.
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3: Welcome back. It's 1A. I'm Todd Zwillick. We're talking about the last 30 years of soccer in America. The U.S. men's national team's game against Colombia at the 94 World Cup, it was witnessed by more than 93,000 fans at the Rose Bowl in Pasadena, California. It was the first win for the U.S. men's team

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9: The number of Americans who can afford their health care is at a five-year low. Are voters ready to make the midterms a health care election? From WAMU and NPR in Washington, this is 1A. Hi, I'm Todd Zwillick in for Jen White. Today on 1A, here's a familiar story. Americans are drowning in healthcare costs. Some even saying they're skipping meals and draining savings accounts to pay for care. From ACA premiums to workplace health plans to shocking hospital bills, more voters are looking to lawmakers to step in on high costs. The problem is that in some cases, Congress caused them. So do voters plan to do something about it? 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How have healthcare costs affected your life? 1A at WAMU.org.
10: Live from NPR News, I'm Lakshmi Singh. The U.S. Supreme Court upholds birthright citizenship. In a 6-3 ruling announced today, the majority of justices rejected President Trump's executive order aimed at ending the longstanding principle that nearly all children born in the U.S., including those born to immigrants in the U.S. illegally or temporarily, are automatic citizens. NPR's Carrie Johnson describes how the majority of the court could have arrived at this major ruling.
11: There were ways for the court majority to get here. One was just to say, look at the words of the 14th Amendment, which are quite clear that subject to the jurisdiction thereof means you're here, you're born here on American soil, you're a citizen. Another way to get to this result would be to look to a couple of statutes that Congress passed much after the adoption of the 14th Amendment in 1940 and 1952. These were immigration laws that basically codified the same language that was in the 14th Amendment. And the justices could have used those more recent laws as a basis to come to some consensus.
10: NPR's Carrie Johnson. The court ruled the Constitution guarantees automatic birthright citizenship. The court upheld state laws that ban transgender athletes from taking part in girls and women's sports at public schools. It also loosened campaign finance restrictions. On social media, President Trump hails big GOP wins in these cases. On the birthright issue, he forwarded a right-leaning link saying Trump's ban may succeed with or without the Supreme Court. In other news, the president says he has not decided whether he will sign a bipartisan housing bill. Here's NPR's Stephen Bisaha.
12: Speaking with reporters in the Oval Office, President Trump dismissed the housing bill as unimportant.
13: Big deal. It's a yawn. Some people say it's wonderful. To me, compared to the Save America Act, Just about everything is a big yawn.
12: The Save America Act is Trump's election overhaul bill that would mandate strict proof of citizenship requirements. Trump said last week he wants that bill passed first. Republicans and Democrats in Congress overwhelmingly voted in favor of the housing bill last week. The legislation aims to encourage home building across the country to lower costs. Stephen Bisaha, NPR News.
10: Ukraine launched another wave of attack drones into Russia overnight. More from NPR's Charles Maines.
14: Russia's defense ministry said its forces destroyed more than 400 Ukrainian attack drones in all. Yet the wider effects of a sustained Ukrainian drone campaign targeting Russian energy infrastructure continue to be felt. Several thousand miles away, drivers in Russia's Far East described long waits at gas stations as fuel shortages continued to ripple across the country. Russian President Vladimir Putin has acknowledged inconveniences to the public, but insisted the problem is far from critical. Charles Maines, NPR News, Moscow.
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6: Good afternoon. I'm Jaden Gibson with WCMU News. Flash flood warnings were in effect in parts of Emmett and Sheboygan counties following bouts of heavy rain from yesterday's storms. Flood warnings are still in place for portions of Antrim and Sheboygan counties today. Eleanor DeLizio is a meteorologist with the National Weather Service. She says the NWS has received reports of flooded basements and water over roads.
15: It's going directly into those creeks and streams, maybe over some roadways and stuff, and pooling in low-lying areas pretty quickly. And it takes a little bit of time for all of that water to kind of route through its systems.
6: Officials are urging people to exercise caution when traveling in the affected areas. The NWS says similar weather conditions might pop up across the state later this week. The U.S. Department of Agriculture predicts that beef prices will continue to rise this year. That's partly because the country's beef cattle herd is at its smallest since the early 50s. That's created tough economic conditions for beef businesses like meatpacking plants and feedlots, where cattle gain weight before being processed. David Anderson, professor and extension economist at Texas A&M University, says those facilities rely on a large number of animals moving through them.
16: You know, we've got more capacity to process animals than we need, given the number of animals. And so we have packing plants that are closing.
6: This year, meatpacking plants in Nebraska, Texas, Pennsylvania, and Tennessee have closed or reduced operating hours. These kinds of disruptions to the beef supply chain can cause higher prices for consumers. State officials are asking boaters and anglers to clean their watercrafts between uses to help stop the spread of harmful invasive species. Before getting into the water, people should check that their equipment is dry and not hauling unwanted aquatic passengers.
17: 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Whether advancing in a current role or choosing a new direction altogether. More at strawberry.me/public.
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1: 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Hi there, I'm Jaden Gibson, grateful for your company on this Tuesday, June 30th. Coming up later this hour here on WCMU, the Supreme Court upheld the right of children born on U.S. soil to automatic American citizenship. In so doing, the court rejected President Trump's most aggressive attempt to limit immigration. 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
1: Numerous heat warnings and advisories are in effect for the next couple of days across the listening area. Today we're seeing sunny to partly sunny skies, a chance of showers and thunderstorms for the northern lower and the UP. Today's highs in the mid-90s throughout the region, with heat indexes as high as 106 degrees, 32 Celsius for our friends in Ontario. Tomorrow, lower Michigan will be sunny and hot once again, a chance of showers or thunderstorms for the northern lower and UP, with gradual sunshine across the straits. Tomorrow's highs in the upper 80s to mid-90s, with heat indexes as high as 103 degrees, 32 Celsius.
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0: 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I'm Juana Summers.
4: And I'm Scott Detrow. The United States is celebrating its 250th birthday with elaborate displays of patriotism in D.C. and across the country. It all paints a very specific picture of American culture and history, one that critics say does not tell the whole story. NPR's Marissa J. Lang visited a national park in West Virginia where a group of former park rangers is trying to make sure history is not erased.
5: In the town of Harper's Ferry, volunteers like Anna Bacallis are telling visitors about a Black history exhibit that the National Park Service didn't want them to see.
6: We're actually doing a little exhibit and a talk in a few minutes about the erasure of an African-American exhibit that was right around the corner that this park actually censored.
5: She points to a boarded-up building with a sign hanging over the front door. It says African-American history.
6: Yes, that they're right there. And it says closed for renovation, but we know that's not exactly true.
5: The Trump administration has taken down dozens of federal exhibits focusing on issues such as civil rights or climate change. An executive order issued last year said it wants to correct an effort to sow divisions and promote a sense of national shame. President Trump instead wants the Department of the Interior to focus on, quote, the greatness of the achievements and progress of the American people. This exhibit, which was scheduled to open this month, was nixed after Trump's order. It would have told the stories of formerly enslaved people who lived and worked and died at Harper's Ferry.
7: We were going to bring to life all of the people that got overlooked, at least some of them. We had found names of enslaved people that date us all the way back to 1769.
5: That's former park ranger Elizabeth Kerwin, who planned the exhibit. She worked here for 25 years before she says she was forced out amid mass firings last year. This was going to be the high point of her career. But when it got shut down, she said, it felt bigger than that, like the country was failing generations of African Americans.
7: They deserve to take up space in our national memory.
5: Harper's Ferry is known as the site of a violent uprising led by John Brown, a white abolitionist who believed slavery would never end without bloodshed. In 1859, Brown and about 20 other men attacked a federal arsenal filled with weapons he hoped to distribute to nearby slaves and encourage them to rebel. It didn't work. After 2 days of fighting, many of his men were killed. Brown was captured and then executed. The men who fought alongside him have been largely forgotten, especially the black men. History professor Stephen Mintz from the University of Texas at Austin says what Kerwin is doing can go a long way to shifting that narrative.
8: We owe a debt to the past. All of the prosperity and freedoms we enjoy are due to people who were willing to sacrifice for us. We have a duty to remember them, and the failure to remember them is a curse on us.
5: This month, a federal judge ordered the government to restore the exhibits before the 4th of July. It's not clear what that means for this exhibit that was never allowed to open. The Department of the Interior did not respond to NPR's requests for comment. But former Rangers like Melissa Daly are taking action now. On the same hill where John Brown made his last stand, ex-Rangers hand out educational pamphlets the Trump administration has discontinued.
9: So we also have another banned Junior Ranger book.

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1: That second sentence of the Declaration, that all men are created equal, is the second most important sentence in the English language. The first is, I love you.
2: Filmmaker Ken Burns. 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
0: That's coming your way tonight at 9 o'clock right here on WCMU. 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
3: It's All Things Considered from NPR News. I'm Juana Summers.
4: And I'm Scott Detrow. In Jenny Jackson's new novel, a writer shows up in a small Massachusetts town and becomes entangled in a group of friends.
5: We're all familiar with the concept of going home for Thanksgiving and becoming our teenage selves. And that's sort of what happens to him when he's around his friends.
3: First, this news.
6: Live from NPR News in Culver City, California, I'm Dwayne Brown. The Supreme Court has dealt President Trump a defeat today in his effort to do away with birthright citizenship for children born to people living in the U.S. illegally or temporarily. In a sharp rebuke written by Chief Justice John Roberts, the 6-3 upholds longstanding federal laws that guarantee birthright citizenship to virtually all children born in the U.S. NPR's Carrie Johnson has more.
7: Not a complete surprise, given the way the oral argument went in this case. Remember, Chief Justice John Roberts actually said to the Solicitor General, John Sauer, it may be a different world with respect to people being able to travel to the United States way more easily than they did in the 1890s, but it's the same Constitution, the same 14th Amendment.
6: NPR's Carrie Johnson. The High Court's decision today marks another major defeat for Trump, who previously saw his global tariffs blocked by the Supreme Court. A federal judge has permanently blocked the administration from withholding $16 billion in funding for a rail tunnel project under the Hudson River. NPR's Joel Rose reports the judge called those efforts flagrantly illegal.
2: Judge Jeanette Vargas in Manhattan found the Trump administration violated federal law when it stopped reimbursing the builders of the Gateway Tunnel between New York and New Jersey. That forced construction to pause for several weeks until Vargas ordered the administration to restore the funding in February. Federal officials initially said the payments were frozen while they reviewed the project's hiring practices. But the judge cited President Trump's own statements that he was punishing New York Senator Chuck Schumer, a major backer of the tunnel. Amtrak officials say it's necessary because the existing rail tunnel under the Hudson River is more than a century old and was damaged during Hurricane Sandy. Joel Rose, NPR News.
6: On Wall Street, stocks ended higher across the board. 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
0: Hello, I'm Jaden Gibson with WCMU News. On Thursday, the U.S. Supreme Court ruled in favor of the Trump administration's efforts to end legal protections for migrants fleeing violence abroad. Michael Simons spoke with a Michigan immigrants' rights group to learn more.
8: The Supreme Court's conservative majority upheld the Trump administration's attempts to end temporary protected status. This status allows people to live in the U.S. due to dangerous conditions at home. Christine Sove is with the Michigan Immigrant Rights Center. She says the decision puts around 24,000 TPS holders in Michigan at risk.
9: They have lives, they have family, they've married, they've had children here. And so it's a very cruel way to kind of rip people from the community where they've established their life.
8: Sove says individuals who have lost TPS can reach out to the MIRC to find out what their options are. I'm Michael Simons.
0: Michael reports for WMUK through the Report for America National Service Program. A group of mainly Catholic immigration advocates met yesterday in Detroit to adopt a list of policy goals. Beenish Ahmed was there.
10: Strangers No Longer is a Catholic-led organization active across Michigan. The group adopted 5 policy objectives to bring to state and national candidates. With her daughter at her side, Guadalupe Enriquez addressed the 200-some person crowd. She called for Michiganders to be able to get driver's licenses regardless of their immigration status.
11: It would help keep our children focused on their schoolwork instead of worrying about whether we'll make it home safely.
12: For these reasons, I ask for your support for driver's licenses for people like me.
10: The other policy goals members adopted include more oversight of immigration detention centers and for local police to stop working with federal immigration enforcement. I'm Bina Shamith.
0: Numerous heat warnings and advisories are in effect for the next couple of days across the listening area. It's sunny to partly sunny today across the region, a chance of showers and thunderstorms for the northern lower and UP this afternoon. Today's highs in the mid-90s with heat indexes as high as 106 degrees, 32 Celsius.

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1: 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Hi there, I'm Jaden Gibson. 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

0: You're listening to WCMU, connecting Central and Northern Michigan to news, culture, and stories that matter. Good evening, I'm Jaden Gibson, grateful for your company on this Tuesday, June 30th. The Supreme Court upheld the right of children born on U.S. soil to automatic American citizenship. In so doing, the court rejected President Trump's most aggressive attempt to limit immigration. We'll hear more in about 15 minutes right here on WCMU. Hope you can stay with us.
1: What is the meaning of the Supreme Court's final decisions of its term? They ruled the Constitution guarantees birthright citizenship. The court also ruled on transgender athletes and campaign finance. We'll analyze those decisions on the next Morning Edition from NPR News.
0: That's coming your way tomorrow morning from 5 until 9 or right here on WCMU. Hope you can join us. Numerous heat warnings and advisories are in effect for the next couple of days across the region. Sunny to partly sunny skies today. Highs in the mid-90s with heat indexes as high as 106 degrees, 32 Celsius. Tonight, a chance of showers or thunderstorms, otherwise clear skies for mid-Michigan and cloudy skies farther north. Lows in the upper 60s to mid-70s, 20 Celsius in Ontario. Tomorrow, Lower Michigan will be sunny and hot once again, a chance of showers or thunderstorms for the northern lower and UP, with gradual sunshine across the straits. Tomorrow's highs in the upper 80s to mid-90s, heat indexes as high as 103 degrees, 32 Celsius. 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
3: 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I'm Juana Summers.
4: And I'm Scott Detrow. Racist mob violence in Northern Ireland earlier this month has drawn keen interest from extremist groups and figures in the United States. The former leader of the Proud Boys visited Belfast last week, and fascist youth groups known as active clubs have been taking notes and sharing lessons. For more, we are joined by NPR's domestic extremism correspondent, Odette Youssef. Hey, Odette.
5: Hey there, Scott.
4: Let's start with these so-called active clubs. Tell us about them.
5: Active clubs are white nationalist groups. They are neo-Nazi young men, and they're part of a global network that's been growing quickly in recent years. They emphasize a shared interest in combat sports training. And the purpose of that, Scott, is to train to commit political violence. So now when it comes to the riots in Belfast, active clubs were on social media before and after those riots erupted, and they were highlighting a knife attack that took place in Belfast earlier this month. This was an attack against a white Northern Irish man by a Sudanese asylum seeker, and they were using it to justify collective punishment of ethnic minorities there. And a report in Wired suggested that they may even have orchestrated the street mobilizations.
4: Tell me what you found in your own reporting.
5: Well, so far, I haven't found evidence of that yet, Scott. But there is no doubt that the racial violence in Belfast was inspiring and invigorating to these groups. I spoke with Michael Colborne. He's been tracking active clubs for many years for Bellingcat, which is an investigative journalism group.
6: They saw masked young men committing political violence in a model that they promote themselves and that they would actually further like to emulate themselves.
5: And Colborne, you know, what he says is that he sees this rapid mobilization of rioters as something that really ties more directly to Northern Ireland's particular history.
4: Tell me more about that.
5: Well, Scott, for decades, you know, there was conflict in Northern Ireland over whether it should remain part of the UK. This period is known as the Troubles. And so there is a history there of paramilitary mobilization and violence within certain parts of the population. I spoke to someone who's involved with a group called the Accountability Project, which monitors Northern Irish far-right anti-immigrant networks on Facebook. She, like others in the group, asked that her name not be used in public reporting about their activities. But she told me that some of those paramilitary figures are active in anti-immigrant networks now. The thing is that the masked rioters who took to the streets this month in Belfast are a younger generation than that.
7: I think the questions that come away from that is, are they connected to paramilitaries? Where's the link between the network that we examine on social media, on Facebook, and the closed comms systems that are used to mobilize young people?
5: And by closed comms, Scott, she's talking about apps like Signal, WhatsApp, and Telegram.
4: And I want to go back to something I mentioned in the intro, that the violence also drew the former head of the Proud Boys to visit Belfast. What's your understanding of why that is?
5: Right. So Enrique Tarrio, who was convicted and later pardoned by Trump for seditious conspiracy in relation to the January 6th attack on the U.S. Capitol, he was in Belfast last week. I spoke with him today. He told me that he was there making a documentary about why the stabbing attack set off violent riots. Tarrio told me that he doesn't condone the violence, but he also told me that he sees the violence as a natural and maybe justified reaction that some Northern Irish are having to a wave of immigration. He also, when we spoke, gave a pass to those in the anti-immigrant movement there who use slogans that are white nationalist.

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1: 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Hi there, I'm Jaden Gibson. Thanks for joining me today.
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1: 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With Scott Detrow and Juana Summers, I'm Jaden Gibson. For the last 30 years, students at Petoskey High School have had the opportunity to play in a steel drum band that tours across the country. Their next performance will be this Friday in Philadelphia as part of a 250th birthday celebration for the country. It's the first time the band is making the trip to the city of brotherly love. WCMU's Bar Bellion went to one of their practices and brings us this story.
2: The Petoskey Steel Drum Band is practicing for its upcoming performance at the semi-quincentennial 4th of July parade in Philadelphia. Students are hitting the drum, also known as a steel pan, with mallets, creating an echo within the instrument. The steel drum originated in Trinidad and Tobago. So how does this instrument end up being a three-decade staple in Petoskey? Band director Dwayne Wilson, a graduate of Petoskey High School, says his director, Barry Bennett, bought steel drums and started teaching students 30 years ago this summer.
3: It just kind of became part of the culture around Petoskey.
2: Wilson was just a middle schooler when the band was formed in 1996. Now, as the director of the band, for the past 5 years, he's seen how every part of the band has changed. Wilson says the band started with fewer than 10 drums. Now, they have over 40. The steel drum sound can be used in all sorts of music, from Celtic tunes to Jimmy Buffett. Nobody's fault. Even rappers like Kodak Black have sampled the steel drum. DA got that dope. Ice water turn Atlantic. Night calling. The steel drum is not bound by any genre.
3: That's the nice thing about steel drum. You can really do anything you want.
2: The band has not only grown in size over the last 30 years, but also in the number of states they've performed in. Junior band member Jack Frentz has been in the band since sixth grade, the earliest someone can start. He says his favorite moment was when the band went to Mardi Gras and were recognized by the locals.
4: They had a sign that says, Petoskey Steel Drum Band, like they remembered us from 2 years ago.
2: Traveling this much means the band needs funding, and they get support from all over.
3: We've gotten checks in the mail from as far away as California, Florida, just got one yesterday from Georgia.
2: Even though the band is a big part of the members' high school experience, many students won't play after they leave Petoskey.
3: We've had several students go on to collegiate music programs, but more often than not, they're typically done after high school.
2: Jack Frentz and Whitney Bott are entering their senior year of high school. They both have different visions of how they would use the steel drum after school.
4: I want to be an audio engineer, so like the music aspect of it is definitely shaped me a little bit into what I want to go into, so I would imagine seeing myself playing some sort of steel drum or percussive instrument.
5: I'm more going into fashion design, so it's not really going to take me anywhere, but it's definitely something that I'll probably still continue just for fun.
2: After the band goes to Philadelphia, they will return to Northern Michigan in early July to perform at the National Cherry Festival.
5: I think it's a really good opportunity for us, and it's very nice to see that the whole community is coming together and trying to help support our little town.
2: The band will be touring Northern Michigan all of July and hopes to do so for another 30 years. I'm Bar Bellion, WCMU News.
1: Coming up later this hour here on WCMU, at age 72, former Houston Area County Commissioner Rodney Ellis has seen a lot of both progress and setbacks for America. He's celebrating America's birthday, but has concerns about her future. We'll hear more in about 5 minutes here on WCMU. Hope you can stay with us.
6: Wages went up during the pandemic, especially for lower-income workers. That wage growth is slowing, though, for one very significant part of the workforce in particular.
7: So for most workers, real disposable income is declining, but it is hitting women harder than men.
6: I'm Kai Rizdal. It is a gender pay gap, but it is bad for the whole economy. I'll tell you more next time on Marketplace.
1: And that's coming your way in just over 10 minutes right here on WCMU. Hope you can stay with us. Numerous heat warnings and advisories are in place for the next few days over the listening area. Sunny to partly sunny skies this evening and highs reaching the low 90s with heat indexes as high as 95 degrees, 26 Celsius for our friends in Ontario. Tonight, a chance of showers or thunderstorms, otherwise clear skies for mid-Michigan and cloudy skies farther north. Lows will range in the upper 60s to mid-70s, 20 Celsius in Ontario. Tomorrow, Lower Michigan will be sunny and hot. A chance of showers or thunderstorms once again for the northern lower and UP tomorrow, with gradual sunshine across the straits. Tomorrow's high is in the upper 80s to mid-90s, heat indexes as high as 103 degrees, 32 Celsius. On Thursday, sunny to partly sunny skies with continued heat. Showers and thunderstorms are likely early for the northern lower and UP on Thursday. Highs reaching the upper 80s to low 90s once again, 29 Celsius in Canada. Be sure to check in on your neighbors over the next few days. Keep pets indoors during the hottest part of the day, and make sure everyone has access to plenty of water and shade. 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
0: 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I'm Juana Summers.
8: And I'm Scott Detrow. Some of the country's biggest egg producers have settled a complaint that they artificially raised prices in recent years. As part of a deal with the Justice Department and more than a dozen states, the companies agreed to donate more than 50 million eggs to food banks around the country. They will also pay more than $3 million. Prosecutors touted the settlement. Critics say it's not all it's cracked up to be. NPR's Scott Horsley reports.
9: Consumers squawked in recent years when egg prices went through the roof. The major driver was bird flu, which wiped out tens of millions of egg-laying hens. But the Justice Department and attorneys general in 17 states say that's not the whole story. They argue that a handful of major egg producers deliberately push prices even higher by making exaggerated bids to a market clearinghouse called Urner Barry. Companies like Urner Barry that collect and publish food prices have come under scrutiny in recent years. Livestock economist David Anderson of Texas A&M University says transparent price information is crucial to making markets work, but it also has the potential to be manipulated.
10: There has been an argument that does that data signal to other players in the market what their competitors are doing, and then can that be used as a way to collude?
9: Retail egg prices peaked in March of last year, and since then they've tumbled more than 40%. That price drop is partly the result of a mild flu season, which allowed the flock of egg-laying chickens to rebound. But Angela Huffman, who heads a watchdog group called Farm Action, notes that last March is also when the government put egg producers on notice. Their pricing is under scrutiny.
11: Once they filed an investigation, prices dropped. So we suspect that these companies kind of ran back home with their tail between their legs, you know, and realized they couldn't get away with it any longer.
9: Still, Huffman's disappointed. She notes the $3.3 million payment in the settlement is a tiny fraction of the egg company's profits during this period and not likely to be much of a deterrent.
11: This isn't making it right for consumers. You know, what are we getting back?
9: The egg producers, Calmaine Foods, Hickman's Egg Ranch, and Versova, did not admit to any wrongdoing. Calmaine says it did its best to keep supermarkets stocked with eggs during a difficult time. Economist Anderson says there's now such a glut of eggs on the market, many farmers are losing money.
10: We've had weeks with wholesale egg prices that are probably below egg producers' production costs. You know, markets oftentimes overreact, both up and down, trying to respond to these signals.
9: Anderson says if egg producers are fixing prices, they're not very good at it. Scott Horsley, NPR News, Washington.
0: Extreme heat is more deadly than hurricanes, wildfires, and floods combined, and forecasters say it's coming for a majority of American states through the July 4th weekend. Officials warn those in the extreme heat wave's path should take precautions now. For some tips, we turn to NPR's Life Kit. Here's host Marielle Sagata.
12: Let's start with hydration. 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
12: Now, if you're outside and you need to cool down quickly, you can put an ice pack or a wet towel on the back of your neck, under your armpits, or on your groin. 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And if you're indoors,
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14: Covering windows to keep the sun out, not using your oven or things that will actually heat up the inside of your house, opening up the house when it's cool, like in the morning, and using fans to try to bring that cool air in.
12: And check in with yourself if you start feeling sick. There are two major heat-related illnesses to keep in mind: heat exhaustion and heat stroke. Heat exhaustion, if left untreated, can escalate to a heat stroke.
14: I think of it like the body's warning sign that you're starting to get overheated and it can't keep up. You can feel weak, dizzy, nauseous, even vomit. This can progress to what's called heat stroke. Your body actually starts being unable to sweat. And so instead, you're red, hot, and dry. And a really bad sign is confusion or even passing out, because it means your brain isn't able to work the way that it should.
12: The CDC says heat stroke is a medical emergency and recommends calling 911 right away.
14: Really, anyone who has limitations in their ability to get rid of heat is at risk.
12: Also, a heads up, Salas says to talk to your doctor about whether any prescription medications you're taking could increase your risk of suffering from heat-related illnesses.
14: For example, drugs for blood pressure, like diuretics or a medication called an ACE inhibitor, and other medications for mental health conditions, like those called the selective serotonin reuptake inhibitors, or we often call them SSRIs. Medications like that automatically make individuals more at risk for heat-related illness.
12: Overall, Salas says a good rule of thumb is to try to limit physical activity during the hottest part of the day. I'm Mariel Segarra for NPR News.
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8: As the U.S. turns 250, we are hearing reflections on America from across the country. John Burnett brings us one from Houston, Texas.
16: Rodney Ellis will celebrate our 250th birthday at picnics around his precinct in Houston, with barbecue pork ribs and iced tea and a heaping helping of worry about the nation's future. The garrulous 72-year-old county commissioner is guardedly patriotic.
17: We should be celebrating that America is a process. It's not finished yet. We've done some great things in this country. Patriotism to me is not just pretending America has no flaws. Patriotism is telling the truth and doing the work to repair the harms that have come about over these 250 years.
16: The son of a maid and a landscaper, Ellis has served 43 years in public office, first as a Houston City Councilman, then State Senator, and now as a Harris County Commissioner. 50 years ago, during the bicentennial, Ellis was a public affairs graduate student at the University of Texas in Austin. In 1976, there were 18 black representatives in Congress. Today, there are 67.
17: But we've made tremendous progress since then, tremendous gains. And so when I compare what was happening then to what's happening now, I look at how quickly a lot of those fundamental rights, those gains that we've taken for granted, have rolled back so quickly.
16: He ticks off areas where he believes America has lost ground: clean air and clean water, people of color in key positions in government, owning up to uncomfortable U.S. history, and selfless public service.
17: We got, you know, a certain level of narcissism in government, and as opposed to celebrating America's independence, 250 years later, you have people celebrating themselves.
16: But, says Commissioner Rodney Ellis with a broad grin, that's how it's always been in America.
17: Progress is made, but along the way, sometimes you take 2 steps forward and 10 steps back, but you don't give up.
16: For NPR News, I'm John Burnett in Austin.

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1: Numerous heat warnings and advisories are in place for the next couple of days across the listening area. We're seeing partly cloudy skies across the listening area this evening, highs in the low 90s with heat indexes as high as 95 degrees, 26 Celsius for our friends in Ontario. Tonight, a chance of showers or thunderstorms, otherwise clear for mid-Michigan and cloudy skies farther north. Lows will be in the upper 60s to mid-70s, 20 Celsius in Ontario. The Daily is next. It's 6:30.
3: This decision, yes, it will upend the structure of the government, but it means that if a Democrat comes into the White House next, that person will have a lot more freedom to get rid of those commissioners and fire those commissioners that Trump has appointed and to change the direction of these agencies.
4: I'm Michael Barbaro. That's coming up on The Daily from The New York Times.

0: Live from NPR News in Culver City, California, I'm Duane Brown. The U.S. is heading for another record low murder rate. NPR's Martin Costi tells us violent crime has been falling quickly since the coronavirus pandemic.
1: Crime statistician Jeff Asher collects data from a sampling of police departments so he can project national trends ahead of the FBI's national numbers. He says the first months of this year suggest the national murder rate is about 18% lower than the same period last year, which was already near a record low.
2: We've reached a point where we've never seen violence this low in terms of murder, and that's fantastic. You could alternatively say, hey, we're still talking about 13 or 14,000 murders. So that's 13 or 14,000 too many. But the progress that has been made against this issue is just incredible.
1: The rates of other kinds of crimes are also on a downward trajectory following the crime spike of the pandemic years. Martin Costi, NPR News.
0: The Educational Testing Service, the nonprofit behind major standardized tests like the GRE, is acquiring a major college admissions exam. NPR's Alyssa Nadworny has that story.
3: ETS administers a number of exams already, the GRE for graduate admissions and the TOEFL, an English language test taken by many international students. And now they'll take over the ACT. More than a million students take the ACT each year as part of college applications and to get their high school diploma. More than a dozen states include taking the ACT as a requirement to graduate. ETS has struggled in recent years with layoffs and buyouts. It was historically the administrator of the SAT, another college admissions test that rivals the ACT. But in 2024, the College Board, which owns the SAT, took the administration over. Alyssa Nadworny, NPR News.
0: Stocks finished higher on Wall Street today. 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
4: Good evening. I'm Jaden Gibson with WCMU News. On Thursday, the U.S. Supreme Court ruled in favor of the Trump administration's efforts to end legal protections for migrants fleeing violence abroad. Michael Simons spoke with a Michigan immigrants' rights group to learn more.
5: The Supreme Court's conservative majority upheld the Trump administration's attempts to end temporary protected status. This status allows people to live in the U.S. due to dangerous conditions at home. Christine Sove is with the Michigan Immigrant Rights Center. She says the decision puts around 24,000 TPS holders in Michigan at risk.
6: They have lives, they have family, they've married, they've had children here. And so it's a very cruel way to kind of rip people from the community where they've established their life.
5: Sove says individuals who have lost TPS can reach out to the MIRC to find out what their options are. I'm Michael Simons.
4: Michael reports for WMUK through the Report for America National Service Program. Immigrant rights advocates from Catholic organizations as well as other denominations met yesterday to adopt a set of policy objectives to organize around. Juan Pablo Quivano spoke to members of the group Strangers No Longer about one of those goals, more oversight of immigration detention centers. Through a translator, he said he was detained in Northlake Processing Center for about 3 months.
7: Sin embargo, esta disculpa,
8: part of federal investigation into the health and safety conditions of all Michigan immigrant detention centers, including the Northlake Processing Center, call for an indefinite moratorium on new immigrant detention facilities and pursue instead humane community-based alternatives.
4: Other proposals include increased due process protections for detained people and making driver's licenses available regardless of immigration status. We're seeing partly to mostly cloudy skies this evening across the listening area. Highs in the low 90s with heat indexes as high as 95 degrees, 26 Celsius in Ontario.
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11: From the New York Times, I'm Michael Barbaro. This is The Daily. In a major ruling on Monday, the Supreme Court delivered one of the biggest changes in decades to how the federal government works. And then, the court turned around and announced an exception to its own ruling. Today, my colleague, Anne Marimo, explains what the court was up to.

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1: 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They ruled the Constitution guarantees birthright citizenship. The court also ruled on transgender athletes and campaign finance. 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
0: This is The World. I'm Marco Werman. The ruling has finally come down. The U.S. Supreme Court upheld the tradition of birthright citizenship in this country in a vote of 6-3. This morning's decision reaffirmed the 14th Amendment guarantee of citizenship to virtually all persons born in the United States, regardless of their parents' immigration status. The United States is not the only country to wrestle with the issue of who gets citizenship on what basis. That's currently a flashpoint across the globe. We reached out to François Crépeau, a professor emeritus of public international law

0: connection to Michigan and the world. I'm Scott Reckland. Thank you for joining us. Coming up next is Reveal, as well as NPR News in just a moment. 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
6: From the Center for Investigative Reporting and PRX, this is Reveal. I'm Al Lenson. From the beginning, there were Americans who knew the most famous words of the Declaration of Independence did not apply to them.
7: There were many enslaved people who understood that slavery was in direct conflict with those words.
6: Those words, all men are created equal, left many people out.
8: Women couldn't hold property, women couldn't vote, women couldn't enter into most professions.
6: Native Americans were referred to as savages.
9: We've suffered tremendously at the hands of what is now our federal government. It's hard to get that warm, fuzzy feeling about 250 years of this.
6: Today on Reveal, the long struggle to live up to America's founding promise. But first, this news.
10: Live from NPR News in Washington, I'm Ryland Barton. In a 6-3 decision, the U.S. Supreme Court upheld birthright citizenship. As NPR's Ximena Bustillo reports, the move is a stark rebuke to one of President Trump's day one executive orders.
11: President Trump wanted to change the way the 14th Amendment of the Constitution was interpreted. He argued children of those who are not citizens or permanent residents should also not be citizens themselves. But a majority of justices interpreted the words, quote, subject to the jurisdiction thereof, to mean that all children born in the U.S. are automatically granted citizenship, with the only exception being the children of foreign diplomats. Three justices, Clarence Thomas, Neil Gorsuch, and Samuel Alito, dissented. Ximena Bustillo, NPR News, Washington.
10: President Trump said the birthright citizenship decision was, quote, too bad for our country, but that Congress could easily address it with legislation. Republican House Speaker Mike Johnson says he's very disappointed and that Congress would have to deal with it, but without providing specifics. He said the 14th Amendment is being abused by people who are coming to the U.S. to have children.
12: It's become a tourism, birthing tourism, they call it, you know, a trend where people would just come and you just come onto the soil and have your child, and then they're able to avail themselves of the welfare state and everything else.
10: The Justice Department issued a statement today saying it is, quote, committed to tackling illegal birth tourism schemes. A New Jersey Republican who went missing from Congress months ago has revealed depression was the reason he was away. NPR's Claudia Grisales reports Representative Thomas Kane shared the news on the House floor after a nearly four-month hiatus.
13: Congressman Kane says he checked into a hospital for testing and was diagnosed with depression. Kane said he miscalculated how long he would be away for his recovery.
14: It is physical. It is emotional. And until you experience it yourself, it is difficult to fully understand how powerful this illness can be.
13: His absence fueled rumors and speculation in a GOP-led House that relies on a razor-thin majority. Despite his absence, Kane won the GOP primary earlier this month unopposed. He'll defend his seat in this fall's midterm elections against a Democrat in what is a competitive district in New Jersey. Democrats say his seat is a top target to flip in their pursuit of taking back the majority next year. Claudia Rizales, NPR News.
10: Aid groups are warning that Venezuela's healthcare system is at its breaking point after last week's earthquakes. Damaged hospitals are overwhelmed and conditions in the disaster zone are worsening. The government death toll has surpassed 1,700, with more bodies being found. Thousands have been displaced and are living in unsanitary conditions. The UN is expressing concern about the spread of infectious diseases. The healthcare system, already strained by years of underinvestments under extreme pressure, many hospitals are damaged and specialist doctors are missing. This is NPR News from Washington. Asian nations hit hard by the Iran war's price shocks are rushing to diversify and strengthen their energy security, potentially undermining their commitments to curb climate change. Countries are exploring